That's how the Grateful Dead opened up their show in Tampa, Florida on December 18th, 1973. And that is how the CD track one, disc one, starts off with Tennessee Jet. Hey, I'm Corey. This is the official tapes. It's a Grateful Dead radio program where we explore these official releases that have been released out of the Grateful Dead's vault. Now, going back to 1993, this is when the Grateful Dead started having these archival releases. Dick LaValla was kind of the guy who spearheaded this project. And in 1993, Dick's Picks Volume 1 was released. And that was a show from December 19th, 1973 at Curtis Hickson Hall. And so all good things come to those who wait. So in 2026, with Dave's Picks Volume 58, we get the previous night, 12-18-1973, Curtis Hickson Hall in Tampa, Florida, from Dave's Picks Volume 58. Dick LaValla, Grateful Dead archivist for many, many years. And then, of course, the archival series release was named after him with the Dick's Picks series. You can go on over to our website, officialtapes.com. Go on over to the LaValla section. That is LATVALA. Dick LaValla, he lived in Hawaii from mid-70s to the mid-80s, and he just listened to Grateful Dead shows. And then he would take notes on these Grateful Dead shows. And then in the mid-80s, not only did he do a geographical change, but he also had a career change. He actually started working with the Grateful Dead. And then in the mid-90s, early 90s, that's when the archival releases started coming out, and he used these notes to kind of decide on what shows he wanted to release. So really interesting information. We took all these handwritten notes and we transcribed them, and you can read these transcriptions at the LaValla section at officialtapes.com. Big question that really, since 1993, the toss-up between 12-18-73 and 12-19-73, what would be the inaugural Dick's Picks series release? 12-19 won out because Dick LaValla said, because of this version of Here Comes Sunshine. This is Here Comes Sunshine, recorded 12-19-73 in Tampa, Florida. This is the official tapes.

0: This is the official tapes, and that is the Grateful Dead. Well, Here Comes Sunshine from December 19th, 1973. Curtis Hickson Convention Hall from Tampa, Florida. You can find that track on the original, the first Dick's Picks series, Dick's Picks Volume 1. And there was a lot of promotional copies, not only to promote the Dick's Picks series, but also just sampler CDs and whatnot. And a unique note about that track, Here Comes Sunshine. Yeah, you can find it on Dick's Picks Volume 1, but that particular version is from a release titled A Glimpse from the Vault, which was released in 1996. When I flip over the CD cover, it had a Best Buy logo on there. So I'm sure it was some type of promotion with the big box store, electronic store, Best Buy. And how about a purchase, huh, for Dick's Picks series? Dick LaValle was the Grateful Dead archivist for many, many years. That is something that was released on Dick's Picks Volume 1. You fast forward to 2026, and archival releases still continue to come out of the Grateful Dead's vault. Now we're up to Dave's Picks Volume 58, the 58th volume in the Dave's Picks series. And during the long, strange trip, the torch has been passed on to David Lemieux. He is the current archivist and legacy manager for the Grateful Dead. David Lemieux actually asked Dick LaValle, how did it come about when you decided to release the 12/19/73 show? I mean, there seemed to be a little bit of a competition because 12/18 and 12/19, same venue, just back-to-back nights, were kind of equals. And Dick LaValle said, yeah, they were equals, but really what won out and why 12/19 was the inaugural Dick's Picks release was because of that track, Here Comes Sunshine. But still, equally as important shows and great listening shows, great shows to listen to. And the other thing about the Dick's Picks series, they always tried to release shows that weren't really always heavily circulated. So the 12/18 Tampa show had a little bit more circulation, and so they wanted to kind of dig a little bit deeper and get shows that weren't really out into the mainstream, and then kick it up a couple notches with the archival releases. Now these releases are going to the masses with the Dave's Pick series, Dick's Pick series, massive box sets, and we try to keep up with all of it here at the Official Tapes World Headquarters. So doing a little special or a highlight of Dave's Picks Volume 58. They come out with four volumes each year for the Dave's Picks series. And something cool about the second quarter release of the Dave's Picks series is they come with a bonus disc. And on this bonus disc includes a show from December of 73 at Atlanta, Georgia. And they try to get as much releases out as they can and much recordings as you can, but they were able to slide in some of the Omni show on disc number 2 for Dave's Picks Volume 58, as well as the bonus disc. And we're going to get into that.
1: This is a cassette player with a little cassette in here. There's nothing written on it, so we'll just have to play it to see what it is.
2: 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This is the official tapes.

0: This is the official tapes. Grateful Dead radio program where we explore the official releases from the Grateful Dead's vault. And the latest release out of the Grateful Dead's vault is Dave's Picks Volume 58. David Lemieux, Grateful Dead archivist and legacy manager for the Grateful Dead. Up to volume number 58 when it comes to Grateful Dead archival releases. And that is Eyes of the World going into Morning Dew, recorded on December 12th, 1973 at the Omni in Atlanta, Georgia. The Grateful Dead performed at that particular venue about 24 times, but that was something from the very first performance that the Grateful Dead had at the Omni in Atlanta, Georgia, 12/12/1973. That is something from Disc 2 off of the Dave's Picks Volume 58. The bonus disc with Dave's Picks Volume 58 has more of that Omni 12/12/73 show. The Grateful Dead performed Eyes of the World into Morning Dew. They did close out that second set with Sugar Magnolia, and then they came back on stage for an encore with Casey Jones. This is the official tapes of Grateful Dead radio program where we showcase the official releases from the Grateful Dead's vault. You can stay in touch with us over at our website, officialtapes.com. As the Grateful Dead continue to have releases out of the vault, the Long Strange Trip continues, and part of the Long Strange Trip is the radio program, the official tapes.
1: This is Wade Renthke with the Chief Organizer's Report. Fazio. I first met Tony Fazio when he was working with Mike Miller as community organizer in San Francisco in the early 1970s. The organization was the All People's Coalition. They were concentrating on Visitation Valley and Sunnyvale. I tracked them down partially because they'd done a series of interesting campaigns that focused on local business and demanding jobs. They'd won some. It was worth getting a grip on it. He was a character, which wasn't unusual for organizers. He had a side-mouth laugh with a distinctive, infectious sound that went with a mischievous wink in his eye. For my money, you couldn't meet him and not like him. I kept in touch with him and vice versa. When Acorn went to Sioux Falls, South Dakota, in our first serious expansion from Arkansas, I reached out to him and asked if he was really interested or just talk. San Francisco is one thing, but South Dakota might be a bridge too far for a kid from Providence, Rhode Island. He was game and part of the first team with Dewey Armstrong as the first head organizer. We loaded up the blackboard and some tables in front of the Little Rock office to take up to Sioux Falls. Tony said he'd been trying to lose weight because he thought to be an Acorn organizer, you had to be rail thin, which was hilarious. But in truth, ramen and peanut butter were our staples in Sioux Falls, so he might have had a point. We kept in touch as he migrated back to the Bay Area and dipped his arm deep into politics as a political director for the influential San Francisco Labor Council. Somehow, he became an expert in direct mail and then an advisor in one campaign after another in the city, state, and eventually elsewhere, including on the national level. Our paths didn't exactly cross often, but there were frequent intersections where we reached out for his advice. When we ran the Living Wage campaign in New Orleans and a separate direct expenditure campaign for two city council people that were the key to Mayor Mark Morial's commitment to give Local 100 an election for city workers if we had the majority, so we could give
2: this
1: him cover on the council.
2: This is WAMFLP New Orleans, from the CBD to Chalmette, from the river to the lake. We're downtown, not uptown, but we're the voice of the people for all of New Orleans.
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4: Hello, and welcome to another edition of Wrestling with Heart. This is the show where we talk with professional wrestlers and professional wrestling personalities about their lives in and outside of the ring, as well as doing acts of charity, community service, volunteering, and spreading positivity. We're always about the positive vibes here on the show. And with me today, I've got a very special guest. He is a former ECW star, former WWE Cruiserweight champion, the one, the only Kid Cash. Welcome to Wrestling with Heart.
5: How's it going?
4: Good. Thank you for coming on here.
5: Absolutely. Thanks for having me.
4: Yeah. So let's get talking about your upbringing and childhood. Where are you from?
5: I'm from a little place called Waynesboro, Virginia. Central Virginia in the Blue Ridge Mountains and the Shenandoah Valley.
4: Oh, wow. So right in that, like, southern part of Virginia.
5: Yeah, I think you can consider it southern, yeah. It's right dead center of the state, really. So it's a little bit more off to the west part, you know, but it's still center. So we were never clear. I know the Mason-Dixon line was only about probably an hour away. So I guess we were still considered southern.
4: Now, was wrestling something that was big in the house? Did you enjoy watching it growing up?
5: Well, my grandparents watched it. That's where I was exposed to it first, just spending the weekends with them. And then at my house, I was pretty much the only one who really watched it at my house. You know, we grew up on NWA. Mid-Atlantic Wrestling in NWA. So

0: Parker and those guys owned it and stuff. So yeah, it was we didn't, like I said, we didn't catch it very much. I mean, but we
1: Oh, okay.
0: did get, I didn't even get WWE. I didn't watch WWE until I was probably 1988 to catch it on television. Now, we did watch the WrestleManias, you know, on a pay-per-view, but back then we had a box. You had to have the box to get the pay, any kind of pay-per-view like
1: Sure.
0: that, you know. Yeah. But yeah, it's just what I grew up on, and you know.
1: Was there a moment where you said, I've got to do this? Because it seems like you had always been involved with some kind of combat related
0: Yeah,
1: sport.
0: I didn't play football or basketball, baseball, anything like that. I only played like 1 year of football. I didn't really dig that type of team sports. I started boxing very early. I started boxing when I was like 7 years old. Then I started taking some Krav Maga and some Aikido martial arts when I was 10. Then through high school, I wrestled and things like that. And then, you know, I just kind of stuck with my boxing and my martial arts and stuff. I would do like box, Pee Wee League boxing tournaments at the YMCA, and stuff like that. I fought in the Teenage Golden Gloves in Virginia and in Maryland. Yeah, I mean, we did some things. Did a lot of, you know, martial arts tournaments and stuff like that. Nagas, I did a lot of Nagas and did a few Pan Ams, Pan Americans and stuff like that. Yeah. Did well, placed, got, you know, first and second places in both. So,
1: Were you thinking about going pro? Was that something you were thinking about before making the switch over to wrestling?
0: well, what, you know, like I said, back where I, when I came up, you know, I was born in 69, you know, so I grew up in the 70s and 80s, you know, so we weren't a rich family or anything like that. We had everything we needed. So our mentality then was to, you know, you're just going to do what everybody else does. You know, you just might do a different job. You know, we're going to graduate high school. You may or may not get married, but you're going to either go to work and, you know, which I did. I went into work as a pipe welder. Just out of high, I actually started pipe welding while I was in high school and kind of carried it on after I literally graduated, but my wrestling career did too. So I didn't weld very long, you know, outside of my high school years. But yeah, I mean, that was our thinking back then. You know, who would have thought? I mean, I was the only one in my family who watched wrestling, so I never really figured that I would ever get into it. It was something that I was like, damn, I would like to do something like that. I bet that's fun. I bet that's challenging and things like that, you know. But it was never a thought of, okay, I got to track this down. I got to research. I got to find out where to go, you know, how to do this or anything. It just kind of fell in my lap. There was a guy local in my town named Doug Ward, Doug Gibson, Marvin Ward, I think that his real name, but he owned his own little wrestling show. He did some jobs for, I think, WCW back when they first went on TBS, and he was trained by Ivan Koloff. But he, back then, those guys were trained to be jobbers. That's back when we had jobbers. So, you know, he was a jobber, and but he did really well and stuff like that. And I think the situation is he was too small for the new TV that they had just pulled out, you know, the World Championship Wrestling, you know. So they offered him a referee spot, and he did, turned that down. So he came back home and he opened up his own wrestling organization. But while he was working out there, the guy really got smartened up, you know, about promoting and stuff. So he ran amazing shows wherever he ran, and he ran them in my hometown and stuff. So one weekend, I'm at the gym just working out, and the Road Warriors came in, and the Rock and Roll Express came in, Tim Horner. I mean, it was just a bunch of, you know, guys that I was literally had just literally watched on TV, you know, not the week before. And they were going to be doing a show at the raceway in my hometown, and they were working out and stuff. And Ricky Morton, you know, kind of came up to me and just started chatting with me and just asking me questions about the town, where to go and stuff. You know, this small town, you're not gonna get much here. You know, you better get your beer at the gas station. You know, the bars, you know, they close early around here, you know. So it was that kind of thing. So we just kind of, he invited me to the show. went down, and we just kind of hung out the whole time and talked.

0: I dipped Copenhagen, and Road Warrior Hawk came in, and he was as a brother. He goes, "I would, man, could I please have one? You know, a dip?" And I was like, "Yeah, sure." So I gave him my can, and he took the whole damn can in his mouth. He like three fingered it and put it in, and just filled his whole mouth up with it. Said I saved his life, and that tapped me on the shoulder. You know, good. So I came back to the next day. Went to the next shows with them. You know, they were doing like a 3-day run in the area. And so I went back up there, hung out with Ricky and stuff. And he came back to the dressing room, and he's like, "I was hoping you were going to be here." And he handed me a container, you know, that's like 12, mm-hmm. you know, cans. He's like, "You saved my life. I got to pay you back," and all this mm-hmm. stuff. Ricky gave me his card, and I hadn't, didn't think much about it. I mean, you know, I was still doing my martial arts and that kind of stuff. You know, I wasn't really planning on being a wrestler. I thought it was cool hanging out and stuff like yeah. that, you know. But then I went off to Japan to fight. And so I was over doing a tournament, and we were in Tokyo, and it was our last night there. And the All New Japan Wrestling, it was either All Japan or New Japan, they were starting their tour, the 3-week mm-hmm. tour. And it was the week before they were starting, and Ricky Morton and Robert flew over to promote because they were going to be on the tour. Well, I'm standing there at the behind the curtain, and I just kind of look over my shoulder, and there's Ricky Morton standing behind me. They were going to be in the Tokyo Dome the very next week, you know? So mm-hmm. he's like, "Hey, man, what the hell? You know, do you remember?" And I was like, "Yeah, what's going on?" You know, we just kind of started talking again. He goes, "Dude, you really need to call me." He goes, "You know, you're a good looking kid, you know, you're athletic." He goes, "You're not going to make any money doing this. You need to make some money, you know, doing wrestling. I can help you become a, you know, help you get in and all this other stuff." So he gave me his card again. We left. I did the rest of the fights, won my little weight division and everything. We came back to the States and stuff. And, I don't know, went back to work, and, I was working in the pipe field one day behind Hershey Chocolate in Stewart's Drive, Virginia. We were putting in a water line that was 36-inch pipe. And it was middle of the summer. It was July. It was boiling outside. And I'm up under a piece of pipe baking, and I'm welding, and I'm getting burned. And it's just not a good day, you know.
1: It was hard.
0: And I was having a come-to-Jesus moment that day, because I was thinking, you know, all morning and all day, I was like, you know, I've been to Japan and wrestled and fought in tournaments. I've been to Nagas. I've been to all over the country, you know, doing these tournaments and stuff. I think I want to be an athlete. You know, I want to do something athletic. And back then UFC hadn't quite made it to TV, you know,
1: wasn't quite really mainstream yet.
0: Yeah. It wasn't even anything really until like the very early 90s. And then it kind of died off and then came back out again. So, the tournaments that you didn't win money. And if you did win money, it wasn't very much at all. So how much more of this do I have in my life, you know, before I'm, you know, broken down, you know? So I don't know. I just went home that day and for lunch, and I was making me a sandwich and opened up the drawer to get a knife out. And Ricky's card was sitting there in the silverware drawer. Mm-hmm. Picked it up. And I was like, you know, I'll call this guy. So I called him. And we just talked, and he was like, "I'm going on the road in about 2 days. If you can get to Tennessee, I'll take you with me, and we're going to start this all." I was like, "Wait a minute, hold on. You're going to do this, and you're going to make sure that I got you. If you get to Tennessee, then I have you from there. You got my word." And I'm like, "All right." You know, being a pipe welder back then, you know, you made really good money, you know, stuff. So. Mm-hmm. I had a good bank account, you know, made good money and stuff. So I was like, "Ah, shit, I'm in the union. So I can, if worst case scenario, I could just join the union in Tennessee." You know, come to find out there is no pipe union in Tennessee. So I had to go another route. But when I got there, I drove that day. I went back to work, and my dad was my boss. He owned the welding company, and I quit. And I was like, "Can I get my check? You know, you're paying out tomorrow. So can I go and get my check today?" And I told him I was leaving town to go be a pro wrestler. And he just laughed his ass off and thought I was stupid, of course. And, you know, but he gave me my check, and I quit. And I called my mom and my sister and my brother and had them meet me in my apartment. And I was like, "Take whatever you want. Just don't leave anything in the place." And walked across the street to the office. And I told him I was leaving town for my job and I wasn't coming back. So I needed to break the lease. And everybody was cool. And I think I left town at about 4 o'clock that day, and I was in Tennessee by 8 o'clock that night. I met up with Ricky. He took me to Elizabeth, Tennessee, to where the house was, because Smoky Mountain Wrestling was going back then in Knoxville. Mm-hmm. And so they would bring guys in, and the guys that came in that they wanted to use full time, they would let them live at the house, and they had to do all the chores. It was a big farmhouse. Mm-hmm. You had to do the chores around the farm for your rent, you know, so you had to buy your own food and all that other stuff. But you had a place to sleep, you had a place to train, and then you had a place to work. You know, that was the deal. So I go in and I walk in, and there's Glenn Jacobs, Kane. There's Anthony Michaels. He was Snot Dudley up in ECW. Then there was New Jack. There was Balls Mahoney. There was just an array of, you know, superstars, you know, at that time. I was like, wow, okay, this might work out. So that same night I went to bed. I think I went to bed after meeting everybody and eating. I think I got to bed at like 1. And then about 5 in the morning, Ricky's banging on the door, waking everybody up, and grabs me and, come on, we're hitting the road. And we did. Went on the road for 2 weeks. We went straight from Johnson City to Knoxville, from Knoxville to Memphis, from Memphis to Jonesboro, Arkansas, then to Pocahontas, Arkansas. Yeah, then to Little Rock, Arkansas, then over to Texarkana, Texas, then up to Oklahoma, then to Chicago, then down to Champaign, Illinois, Cape Girardeau, back to Pocahontas, back to Memphis. Oh, yeah, it was a long trip. And the whole way, they just, him and Robert both were like really, really cool. You know, they just explained to me, you know, my first match, I had never even been in the ring until that moment. Yeah, I mean, because the whole time I've been learning in the back seat, you know. So for about almost a year, I rode around, and luckily I had enough money in my bank account to survive that long, you know. So, yeah, they paid for the gas. A lot of times we took my car and stuff like that. I got better gas mileage and stuff, but I carried the bags. I watched, you know, the merchandise and sold the pictures and stuff, watched their match, and then they would quiz me in the car. What did you see? Did you see this? Did you see how the crowd reacted? Did you see how I brought them up and then brought them down? You know, there's a philosophy to wrestling, you know, maybe not so much more anymore, but back in my day, there was a philosophy to wrestling. You had to tell a story, you know, with a real, yeah, with the real raw emotion stuff. So that was your philosophy, you know, get it out there as real as you can make it without making it look, you know, fake, you know. And so I just watched, you know, how he sold. I mean, he taught me everything. It's not just about the moves. It's not just about, you know, being a great big star, being a great big guy. It's about, you know, how you sell to the crowd, how you pull the crowd in, or how you push them away as a heel, you know, those kind of things. So they taught me all of that the first year. And then just one night in Arkansas, we were with Bert Prentice's organization. I think it was called Ozark Mountain Wrestling back then. And Greg the Hammer Valentine was not going to be able to make the show, so they needed to fill in. And, of course, I was the guy. So they threw me in, and I did a good job. They liked it. And that was my first match. And I wrestled every single weekend after that until I wound up getting signed, you know. I mean, but between that time, I wound up getting shots in Mexico and Japan, places like that. And then I finally got signed with ECW. Did indies all over the North Carolina, Georgia, Tennessee, Louisiana, Texas. I mean, I spent a lot of times behind the wheel, you know. I mean, that was my era, you know. My era, that's what you did, you know. Until you made it, you drove everywhere you went.
1: I mean, that's the life of a pro wrestler. Up and down, bumper to bumper, town to town. And it seems like you got to experience a lot of camaraderie, too.
0: Yeah.
1: Rubbing shoulders with guys like Ricky Morton. I mean, fucking getting better than that.
0: Well, Ricky was a world-class famous athlete at that point, and we just hit it off. I mean, anybody else that he had ever had anything to do with, you know, he didn't, you know, there was a common something there that would make him be nice to you, but he had no really reason to be nice to me. You know, we just clicked, you know, we just hit it off, and we didn't really discuss wrestling very much. Whenever we first met, we discussed just normal shit that men would talk about, you know, everyday life. Didn't even really discuss wrestling until I got into it, you know, with them. And then we discussed wrestling. But even along the way, I mean, we would have time to talk our wrestling, and then we would have time to be human beings again and just be men and talk. And he really enjoyed that. And I come to like it myself. It made you feel more. See, in wrestling, if you have that character, mine was, of course, Kid Cash. Back then, it was David Jericho. But you still have that character, and that character has to walk and talk differently than everybody else. You got to pull a little bit of you in it. But if you're a new guy, you don't know to do that. You know, you just go all balls to the walls to something that you feel is a character that's going to fit you. And, you know, I did the same thing. So it you can get caught up in that character and forget real quick sometimes, you know, that there's another you that's just a regular person out there, you know?
1: Yeah.
0: And that helped keep everybody grounded. You know, I mean, we would have those conversations with wrestling, and then, you know, we would just stop. And then next thing you know, we would just start talking about family and talking about getting the car worked on, you know, and damn, when I get home, I got to rake the leaves. I mean, we just talked about what men talked about.
1: It's important when you're getting into the business that you want to be yourself and be authentic so that the fans will accept you and believe you as the character, so that they see, like, hey, this is Kid Cash. I'm doing my thing in the ring, and this I'm talking and I'm cutting this promo, and I want to make people believe that I am literally this person.
0: Yeah. And the more you're booked, the more you're on the road, the less time you're at home, the less time you're around family and your old friends. I noticed that within probably 4 or 5 years, I pretty much lost all contact with people back home.
1: Really?
0: Yeah, all my friends that I went to high school with and was very close with and graduated and did those special moments together and shit like that, you know, we just kind of faded. Phone calls quit coming. Mine quit going in. You know what I'm saying? I was traveling to Europe a lot, and Japan and Mexico. And I think a lot of it, they would call me and I would be in the middle of, you know, getting on a plane, or I was getting off of a plane and I was just getting my baggage going to the Tokyo Dome. You know, what time is it? Why are you calling me so late? You know?
1: Yeah.
0: Oh, I didn't mean to call you so late. You know, that kind of thing. And I think after a while, they just felt like they were probably, you know, just bothering me, you know? But they weren't. It's just that our lives went two separate places, and mine went one and theirs went the other, you know. But you, like I said, you can definitely, once you are like 4 or 5 years, that's all you're around. When you're traveling the way we traveled, especially with the Rock and Roll Express, I came in, you got to figure most indie guys who get started only work maybe once a week or maybe once a month until they can build their name up, you know.
1: Correct.
0: I walked in, bam. Okay, I'm with the Rock and Roll Express, so this guy, we can get him. He's a damn good wrestler, and he's young, and he's new, so he won't work as much for as much as these big names. You know, these big names were charging $1,000 on the indies, and back then, I didn't know, you know, I didn't even know how much to charge. You know, so I thought $100 was great, you know. Yeah. So I was traveling 5-10 hours to make $100 damn. You know, and then one day Ricky pulled me. He's like, how much do you make? Because he wanted to start tag teaming with me. Him and Robert, they would have problems every now and then, and then they wouldn't talk to each other. So then he needed a partner. So he was like, I need a partner. He goes, how much do you make? And I was like, I guess 100. He goes, that's it? And I was like, yeah. And he goes, well, you're going to be one half of the Rock and Roll Express. This is what you're going to make.
1: Yeah.
0: I was like, all right. So boom, instantly I went from making $100 to $500. And I was like, what? Okay, great. So I lucked out. I just was at the right place at the right time with the right people, you know, where a lot of guys are not like that. And if I hadn't met those guys, my life probably would not have gotten to the status that I did. You know, I probably would have maybe, but it probably would have taken me a little bit longer than what I did.
1: Definitely sounds like when you're starting out in the business, you kind of have to learn things on your own until you start hitting that light bulb. That light bulb goes off, and it's like, okay, this starts making sense.
0: Oh, you find that a lot. I mean, yeah, you can take all the information, you know, that Ricky gave me, and even Ricky told me back then, listen, just what I'm teaching you, always have an open mind to learn something new, because I'm the only one that works like this. Now, we all have the same concept. We all have the same theory. We all have the same philosophy, but this guy works completely different than I do. And back then, Dynamite Kid was probably one of my all-time favorites. So, you know, he explained to me that Dynamite Kid is that explosive guy. He's the short guy like Ricky Morton. He's short, so we got to be more explosive. So I knew to do those things. But then there's the inside of the business that they hadn't taught me anything about the money and, you know, and the guarantees and, you know, these kind of things and the what things that else that you deserve to get. Yeah. I didn't get a hotel room because I didn't know to book to add a hotel room to the booking, you know, for a couple of years before I was like one day just talking to one of the other wrestlers. And he's like, yeah, I got to check into the hotel. I was like, yeah, I need to find a hotel. Where are you at? He goes, well, I think they have me over here. And I was like, they? Oh, yeah, I put that into my deal. And I'm like, mm-hmm. Oh, really? I didn't know that, you know. Yeah, it takes time, you know, but mm-hmm. you figure it out, and, you know, and I started getting the money, and then I started getting the hotels, and then I figured out, hell, you can get trans too if you got to drive, yeah. or you can make them pay for your flight, you know. So, yeah, it took me a few years to learn all the business end, you know, on my own. Mm-hmm. But as far as the wrestling goes, you understand, I was with Ricky and Robert the majority of the time, but there were so many times we'd be driving down the road, we'd stop off at Memphis and pick up Jerry Lawler. Or we pick up Bill Dundee, or we pick up one of the Moondogs, or we pick up, I remember the Honky Tonk Man and Jimmy Hart. You know, we would all be riding to go yeah, the legends, together. Man. In the show. I'm in heaven, you know, I'm sitting there listening to all this knowledge, you know, and another guy that really took me under his wing was Jimmy Hart. He really liked my look. He liked my style. He liked that I was aggressive, but yet a baby face and, you know, yet I wasn't like the big giant guy like, you know, the other guys at that time. So, you know, he really took a liking to me and he started, you know, giving me really good sound business advice, and, you know, things like that, and helped me get booked a lot and stuff. So, you know, just being around those guys, you know, that influenced me and it made me so much better, so much quicker than what it should have, you know, than what it could have, I guess. You know, I there was a lot of guys on the indies that I became really super great friends with, Easy Money, Eddie Golden, and guys like that. And I felt, you know, so bad. I was like, these guys are every bit as good as me. Why are they not with me, you know, here in WCW or ECW or anything like that, you know? And I'm like, I don't get it, you know? But then I started finding out the politics of the business, and that's where you find out, you know, it's really – honestly, who you know sometimes more than your talent, you know.
1: But you
0: it depresses you. It breaks you at that. It doesn't really break you. It just makes you. I looked at it when I figured that part out. I looked at the business completely different. I looked at it like this business don't give a shit about you. It don't care. It's going to continue on with or without you. They'll build you up to make you a star. They let you go. Then guess what? You'll be forgotten in a month and somebody else will have taken your place. That was a really big bone to chew on when you figured that out, because you love the sport so much and you've given so much of yourself, you know, to be that superstar and to be a part of the business. You're just a piece of talent that's going to get them, make them money and put asses in the seat for a while. And then eventually they're going to move you on, you know, and that's exactly what the wrestling business is. You know, it's changed a lot in the last 10 years, you know, but, in my day, there was a lot of different territories. So that's how they worked. They would work you for 6 months to a year, and then they would not have anything in the storyline for you anymore. And, you know, and then you move on, you know, I mean, so you just got used to that. Mm.
1: You've had such an amazing career. With all that being said, you've done a lot of stuff in various companies, but I wanted to touch on ECW before we kind of switch gears here. What was your experience like working in ECW?
0: Oh, it was wonderful. That's my all-time favorite company to work for. I won the TV title there. That's my all-time favorite title to have won. I was the Cruiserweight champion in WWE.
1: Yeah.
0: I was the X Division champion in TNA, you know. All around, I was the NWA Tag Team Champions with and without Ricky Morton, you know. Won the Southern Tag Team titles with Ricky Morton down in, you know, Memphis, which was, to me, was a big deal, you know. But to me, the ECW TV title was probably the most prestigious title that I've ever won, and the probably the best company that I've worked in, hands down.
1: Favorite matches during that particular period of time?
0: Man, I had some really great matches, man. I really can't break down to have one great match. I mean, what was so great about that company, everybody there had the same mindset. Every single match was a WrestleMania moment for all of us. And that's the way we lived. And, you know, even if there was 100 people in that damn house show, we went out and performed like we were on pay-per-view, you know, and that was the rules of that game there. We'd be in Jim Thorpe in Pennsylvania, and there'd be 100 people in a bar. We're out there going through tables, and we're doing everything we would do as if we were on pay-per-view. And that's just the way we were. So I had some really, really great matches with C.W. Anderson. Tough dude there, man. I had some, oh, man, so many good matches with Lance Storm. Just incredible. God, Guido, little Guido.
1: Yeah.
0: Mm-hmm. Nunzio. Love that man. Stiff as a board. And boy.
1: Had good matches against him in WWE as well.
0: Oh, too. I know, man. I mean, he's just one of those guys that I would never, even to this day, if I had to wrestle him right now, I would never have any concerns whatsoever. If we're going to have a good or a bad match, it would be, hey, you want to do 2000 up there in Poughkeepsie, New York? You remember that? Oh, yeah, let's just do that match. You know, I mean, that's what we would do. You know, I mean, all of those guys were amazing. I mean, because they were fresh, new, young talent on the scene back then. And they were given the stage to perform and, you know, Roadkill and Dory. Holy crap, you know. Still to this day, don't understand why those guys weren't a WWE tag team champions somewhere, you know, or WCW tag team champions, you know. I don't know if it was their size, probably most likely, you know, along with, you know, a couple of the other guys, but it just blew me away that some of those guys weren't taken by the bigger companies and done, you know, put over, you know, huge. Yeah, I mean, but everybody there worked their asses off. So, I mean, I don't think I ever had really a bad match at ECW the whole time that I was ever there, to be honest. Mike Awesome, you know, wrestled Psychosis a lot, wrestled Super Crazy a lot. I mean, just had really good matches back then. We're all young, man. You know, we could do it back then.
1: Yeah, young and hungry. You guys had something to prove.
0: Yeah, we did. We did. And that was at the time, too, that ECW was like, running very, very close in the ratings as a just 1 hour show with WWE TNA. And even WCW. And at one point, we beat WCW in ratings, really? You know, I think we were on Friday nights at that point. And we were on TNT or TNN or something like that. TNN. And TNN, we were the only show that got any ratings, and we were the one and only show that got any ratings. Well, then wound up eventually Vince bought TNN.
1: Yeah,
0: he didn't buy it. He didn't buy the company, but what he did is he bought the contract. You know, so they gave us a contract without money up. So mm-hmm. Vince came in and slid a couple million dollars in their pocket, took us off air and put their company on air. You know, but we still held strong. And I mean, if those little things like that hadn't happened, I mean, you know, I feel ECW would have still been around for another 10 years, you know. Probably would still be around right now, like Ring of Honor, you know, and things like that. Maybe not as – probably been on an AEW level, maybe, still. And I think it would have been on a much better network and, you know, and all that other stuff, so.
1: ECW definitely paved the way for a lot of that crash hardcore style of wrestling that you kind of see nowadays with like the CZWs and even the stuff like, I think GCW, you see some of that stuff there. Really set the tone for like you said, Ring of Honor was another influence.
0: CZW was around back when ECW was around. They were doing the hardcore stuff out in Jersey and all that stuff, you know. Mm-hmm. We were doing it in Philly. We just got, you know, I think they were all doing it at the same time. We just got a little bit more money behind us, and we got, you know, Paul Heyman, who came in and stepped in and took the company over. And if it wasn't for Paul Heyman, you probably wouldn't be talking to me right now, to be honest with you. I mean, I really don't feel that. Paul Heyman gave me my first big shot in the wrestling business. And if it wasn't for him, like I said, you wouldn't be talking to me right now.
1: So hats off to Paul for doing that.
0: Absolutely. He saw something in me, and he gave me the opportunity to do it. And, man, I can't thank that man enough. I still thank him to this day. And I still tell everybody that if it wasn't for him, I would have never made it. Definitely at ECW. I might have made it to WCW or something like that eventually. You know, because I up until that time, I had had quite a few tryouts with WCW and WWE at that point. I had a lot of good, you know, feedback, and people wanted to continue talking to me. But ECW, you know, when I walked in the doors, it was just, wow, it was completely different. It was a completely different atmosphere. It was a completely different feel, look, and way of life, you know, and it intrigued me. And when I got the offer, you know, that night after my first match in ECW, I asked Paul, I was like, did you like it? And he goes, I loved it. I was like, well, I'd love to come work for you again sometime. He goes, well, how about tomorrow night in Staten Island? And I was like, okay. I was like, well, maybe we can, you know, if everything goes good, we can sit down and talk more about coming back. He goes, we got four shows this weekend. He goes, do the four shows and then come back and tell me if you want to still be here. And we did the four shows, and I said, yes. And he goes, well, do you mind driving? I was like, no. And he goes, good. He goes, because to be in ECW, you got to prove to us that you really want to be here. So for the first year that I was in that company, I lived in Johnson City, Tennessee. Okay? Mm-hmm. And I drove from Johnson City, Tennessee every week to Philadelphia, Pennsylvania, to I'd go to Champaign, Illinois. Then we would go up to Maine, Bangor, Maine, Portland, Maine, you know, New Hampshire, Salem, New Hampshire, up in Massachusetts, Boston, all these places.
1: All over the country,
0: way up north. Back then we would do three or four shows. Okay. But by the time I would have to leave a day ahead of everybody else because they flew. So generally I was already in the town by the time they flew in. I already had my hotel. But then when the town was done, the last show, they would fly straight home. And then I would have to, it would take up to 2 days to drive home, you know, 2 days. By the time I got home, I had just enough time to sleep for a good, nice day, you know, to rest up from all that damn driving. And then I would have to hit the gym, wash the clothes, pay the bills, pack the clothes, and then leave the very next day. So I would only have 2.5, sometimes 3 days, maybe 3 days if I was very lucky, off at home before I had to hit the road again. And I did it all by myself, nobody else driving. You know, it was just me, because where I lived at Johnson City, all the other guys were doing the indies. I was the only one leaving, you know. So it was just a long, long year. When I finally got the contract, you know, that he came to me one day and he says, I need you to do me a favor. He goes, I want to sign you. So I want you to give me 3 numbers of what you would work for, and then give me 3 numbers of how many years you want to be here. I'm like, all right. So I came back the next day, gave it to him. I was signed to a contract, and they flew me. And so I felt like that's why I love the company. So they made me earn, you know, the right to be there. And I did it. I proved it to them. And then I got the blessing, and then I got the fruits of the labor.
1: Yeah, they put you on the map. They certainly made you a star, and people still talk about your tenure there to this day.
0: Yeah.
1: And how long were you in ECW for?
0: I was in ECW the first time. I was there for a year back in like 96 to early, about 97. I broke my leg. I came home from an ECW show from a weekend. And when I got home on that Sunday, I literally just walked in the door and they're on my, back then we had answer machines. I don't know if they still do, but I checked my answer machine because I'd been out of town for a couple of days. And the guy literally just called me like, no, 15 minutes before I walked home. I mean, walked in the door. And it was just probably about 50 miles away, a little place called Saltville, Virginia. And the promoter I knew real well. And again, which was crazy, Greg Valentine was not going to be able to make it to the show and he needed a fill-in star. And could you help me out? You know, you're my pal. Come on, man. Could you do this for me? And ECW let us do indies if we had those kind of, you know, if it didn't interfere with a, you know, a ECW event, we could do that kind of stuff. So did the show, wrestled the promoter. And we were having a really basic, simple match. And next thing you know, he powders out of the ring and then tells the referee for me to dive on him from the outside, which didn't really need it at the match that we were having. So I did it anyway, but so evidently he was one of them guys that never called anybody before. So when he did, he completely moved away from it. And I wound up breaking my leg real bad and tore my knee out, everything like that. So I was out for a good year almost. So there was about a year and a half absence from the time 97. So I came back in late 98. To ECW, and then that's pretty much when they put the Kid Cash name on me.
1: Ah.
0: I was David Jericho up until that time.
1: Who came up with the name Kid Cash?
0: Okay, well, it really depends on who you ask. So, Joey Styles said he did, and Tommy Dreamer said he did, and Paul Heyman, of course, said he did too. So, but the story that I got was that they, back then, everything was done very, very cheaply. So they were producing the show in Paul's basement with two VCRs and a television. I don't know if you're how old you are, but back in my day, we had to copy and all that stuff with using two VCRs. Mm-hmm. And generally, there was a master station that was on whenever the VCR cut off, and then the TV would cut back on. Yeah. And, that was when they started giving me a really nice push. They started pushing me some pretty good. And I wrestled Easy Money at the ECW Arena. And we had a great match. And at the end of it, we did the Rana Bomb for the finish. He goes to power bomb me off the top ropes. And then I cut the Rana in midair. And I think until that time, nobody had seen that at the ECW Arena. They just went absolutely ape. And so, you know, that's what I'm saying. I mean, after that, I broke my leg. I was out. I went back and then got my little. And what was really cool, when I went back, they actually started giving me a push. It was like they didn't just set me on the shelf because I broke my leg, because they were already starting to push me before. And then it was a small push. But then I broke my leg. And then when I came back, they continued that push. They didn't make me wait or anything like that. So they automatically, I had my first match back was with Jerry Lynn in Columbus, South Carolina. Then I wrestled El Mosco the next night. And then Paul was like, you back in, you want a contract? And I'm like, absolutely. Nice. You know?
1: Yeah.
0: So I got the contract and everything like that, you know, and that's where it all kind of went with that.
1: Right. So you were triumphant. You were an ECW television champion. You had a great run there. Had a pretty good run in WWE as cruiserweight champion. Had a run in TNA. So you made it. You made it. You took, you know, went through all the bumps and the humps on the road and became, you know, a superstar.
0: Yeah, and everywhere in between. I'm one of the, I think there's only five of us that have actually had contracts and wrestled for all the major companies. Like I actually signed with WCW, signed a nice contract with them through Jimmy Hart as my agent. And this is when I left ECW after they shut down. And I didn't leave ECW until they shut down and they told me that they were done, you know, and I didn't go anywhere. I didn't do anything until I heard the word. I had to get that release, of course, from Paul, which he was so busy at the time that it was hard to get a hold of him. So when I finally got a hold of him, finally got the release, I got the job. I did a Thursday Night Thunder with Easy Money. And after that, can't remember the where we went after that, but the following week they called me after they gave me my travel plans and said, just sit at home this week. Something big is happening. And that's when WWE came in, made the sale. I stayed on with them for a little bit because John Laurinaitis called me and was like, we want to keep you. Just realize we have so many people on the roster now. And so what we want you to do is we want you to go to Heartland Wrestling in Ohio, and we want you to wrestle for $40 a night, and we want you to stay there until we have something for you. Well, at that point, I was like, well, wait a minute, does that mean my contract is still in effect? Oh, yeah, well, here's the deal with the contract. The one you signed with WCW is going to be null and void, and what we're going to do is renegotiate that contract. And I was like, really, renegotiate? He said, yeah. So they were going to drop it down from what I had signed for, which was a great big, big, big chunk out of my contract, said that they were going to do $65,000 a year, and I was going to sit there. Well, you know, at that time, I was already, 30 years old. So I had a house, had, you know, family, had, you know, an established life. And I'd already been in the business for like 10 or 11 years at that time, you know? So why would you want to put me in a developmental? Why would you only give me $65,000 after you just signed me to a contract that was three times that?
1: Right.
0: You know, I mean, so I turned it down, talked to Jimmy Hart again, turned it down, left the company, and I went with Jimmy and Hulk Hogan to the XWF. I did that until the bottom ran out of that. And then about that time, but the good thing about that was, I signed a 3-year deal with the XWF that was owned by the Home Shopping Network. They had put like $80 million into that thing to get it to go. Well, I signed a nice contract, and Jimmy got me a no-compete clause. So even if the company didn't run, then they either had to buy my contract out or continue paying me. So I just took the continue payment, and I got paid for another 2.5 years. And in the meantime, I went to TNA at that point. So I was getting but TNA had just gotten off the ground. So it wasn't much money there. So I was getting the TNA check every week because we only did pay-per-views every Wednesday at that time. And then I was also still getting the QVC check for the next 2.5 years.
1: Very cool. Yeah. It all worked out.
0: It did work out. Yeah, it worked out real good. Yeah. So from there, I went to TNA. From TNA, I went to WWE, and then from WWE went back to TNA, and then from there I was like, you know, I think I'm gonna, it's about that time, I think it's that time, you know, it's feel the lost the love for the traveling, lost the love for the sport, you know, everything's changing, there's so many new guys in here with different ideas, different philosophies, don't want to sell, don't want to do anything other than shine, and the boys weren't the boys anymore, you know? Mm-hmm. I don't know if you know what that means, but it was just a feeling that I got, you know, the business wasn't
1: locker
0: the business.
1: Locker room changed. It was the culture.
0: Locker room changed, attitudes changed. Yeah. The guys, the size of the guys changed.
1: Right.
0: The conditioning of the guys changed. Here I was for 30 years hitting the gym, trying to make myself look like TV worthy. And now all of a sudden there's guys wrestling that look like they just jumped out of the front row.
1: Right.
0: And they're taking my spot. So it was just that time, you know.
1: Right.
0: So
1: yeah, I mean, you know, you got to know when it's time to step away. And you had a great run. You had a great career. Yeah. You've seen a lot of stuff. You've met a lot of people, networked, and helped several people get their start as well. Yeah. And speaking of helping out,
0: been on a couple music videos, did a couple movies. You know, I mean, I had to travel the world, all over the world. You know, well over 67 countries, you know, so I got to, and I came from Waynesboro, Virginia, who never figured in a million years that I would have ever done that for a living, but, you know, it pulled me out of the mountains.
1: Let's switch gears and talk about the stuff you've done outside of wrestling, the charity work, anything that you've done that you care to share, ways you've helped out in your community. What kind of organizations have you partnered up with over the years?
0: Mostly just the Children's Miracle Network. I do, used to do a lot of stuff for them, but, since I've retired, I haven't done quite as much. I don't get out to the shows and stuff, unless it's very, very interesting to me when I hear it. Other than that, I mean, I'm just, I'm a grandfather now, husband, grandfather, I got a really great job now. I'm a, superintendent for a big commercial construction company. We build high rises and high schools and just things like that. So, I make a great living. I have insurance now that I never had before in the wrestling business. And, I like the life now to where I don't have to just get up off the couch and take off for 5 days. And bang my body up anymore. But when I stopped, I did miss it because I did it for such a long time. I had no clue what to do with myself. It was just like I was so used to being out of town. I didn't know what it was like to be in town for months at a time now. But what? It worked. But I worked back in the day. I worked with the Children's Miracle Network a lot. Still do. Do autograph signings and things like that. Sometimes donate what I have left of my wrestling gear and things like that. So,
1: what I bet you get a lot of people that really are just so happy to see people that watched you growing up. I mean, do you get a lot of people that remember you that?
0: I knew probably about. Longer than that, probably been close to 10 years now. 10 years ago, probably, I got the first person who ever walked up to me and says, I used to watch you when I was a kid. And I stood there and thinking about it. I'm like, wow, I guess I'm officially an old guy now. Aww. If this guy's in his 20s, he used to, 25 to 30 years old, and he used to watch me when he was growing up and as a kid, I mean, wow. And here in Knoxville, I moved to Knoxville about 2017. And, just like in Nashville, when I lived in Nashville, it's not really too many places I can go still that somebody, at least one person a day, doesn't recognize me or want to take a picture or sign an autograph or something, So,
1: what's the one thing that brings you the most joy when you're going to these events with the Children's Miracle Network that touches your heart?
0: Just the way when the children are involved with it, I don't know if you've ever been to a wrestling event when in that type of environment, the children,
1: fundraisers and
0: the children just light up. I mean, it's just the way they light up is just kind of, it really touches you. You're like, wow. Cause it makes you realize that maybe for that one moment in that kid's life, they got something that they'll never forget, and no matter what's going on with them, no matter what disease they have, no matter, what ailments they have, that one moment might have been a relief out of a life of pain or a life of stress or something, and just to see them smile and to be able to just kind of let go, they just, and then you're nice to them, and you sign and take pictures with them and they just light up. And the parents do too. The parents, I've made so many parents cry, cause they're so happy for their children, I'm a wrestler, so I can't cry in public, but yeah, whenever you're done at the end of the day, and you're driving home or you're going back to your hotel room, I mean, it grabs you so much that there's some times that I've done it in the past that would be all I could think about for the rest of the evening, sometimes it'd be making a good night. Sometimes it wouldn't, but the majority of the time it did, because you already knew how the kids, you just made their night or their day or maybe even their life. You never know.
1: Yeah. Well, Kid Cash, this has been awesome getting to speak with you on Wrestling with Heart. It means a lot to me and the listeners and viewers on YouTube. And you're more than welcome to come back.
0: Yeah. Well, you're more than welcome to ask me back anytime.
1: Yeah, where can people find you on social media?
0: I'm just basic anymore. I still have the David Kid Cash Facebook, David Cash. I think the Instagram is David Kid Cash as well. So I get on there sometimes. I get on there sometimes. I don't. You know, it's like yeah. I'm not as active anymore on there. But I welcome. You know, I still get all kinds of emails from fans around UK and Japan and places like that, and Australia just want to chat and stuff. So I find it interesting to just chat with them sometimes, and you know, it's kind of cool, you know, for me to know that somebody, you know, watched me all those years and appreciated me enough to reach out to me, you know, a couple of years after I've retired, you know, just to see how I was doing or just to say hello. You know, it's really cool.
1: Well, thank you again. And we'd love to have you back on soon.
0: Absolutely, my friend. Anytime you want me, you let me know.
1: All right. Thanks again.
0: All right. You have a good night.
1: You too. Coming next week to Wrestling with Heart, we'll be speaking with independent wrestling legend Michael Ace Darling Maraldo. Here's a clip from next week's interview.

0: numerous promotions and have done a lot of charity work involved with those shows. Talk about some of the benefits that you've performed on and some of the organizations you've worked with to help raise money for stuff.
1: Sure. I mean, there's always benefit shows. There's always benefit shows for either if a wrestler passes away to help out with his family or his funeral costs. There's always memorial shows. We did shows for a promotion that always did a yearly event for Easter SEALs, and they have their telethon right there at the show. So you don't get paid for the show. Whatever you're going to get paid, they donate to the charity. But yeah, I mean, independent wrestling is always huge on charity shows. I mean, whether it's kids with sickness, or there's more charity shows or benefit shows than people think on the indies. And promoters will call you and say, hey, can you give up your time for this event? And you want to do it because you want to give back.
0: What do you recall a specific charity that you helped out with over the course of your career that was your favorite?
1: Definitely Easter SEALs, because they would come and they would do their telethon right there, and the matches would be in the back. So it was always cool. And then you got to go to where the people were pledging. You got to, ask people to help out as much as they could as well and be a part of the telethon. So that was always fun. It was every summer, I believe. And it was just fun to be a part of something that you watch on TV, and now you're in the background wrestling as people are donating money.
0: Pretty cool to have that experience. For those that are watching or listening, can you tell me about what Easter SEALs is and what they do?
1: I mean, at the time, this was 20 years ago. I believe it was helping children, sick children out, in children's hospitals, research on whatever illness it was that they had the telethons for. But it was definitely sick children.
0: And did this air on television?
1: Yeah, it wasn't like national. Well, I don't believe it was a national telethon, but it was definitely in Pennsylvania.
0: Oh wow!
1: It was a yearly event.
0: A yearly event. Wow! Did you do this every year? Was this once a year?
1: It was once a year for like 4 years.
0: Hmm.
1: That we drive down to Pennsylvania and you just give your day up for charity.
0: Yeah, that's very nice. Why do you feel passionate about helping out in your community?
1: I mean, you are what you are because of the people around you. And you don't get anywhere in life without people's help. And sometimes people just need a little bit of help. Like, there's a, you never know what people are going through, and you never know what people need. And, like, every Christmas I say to my wife, let's try and find a family that can't give their kids the Christmas that we give our kids, and let's just send them something. It's just... sometimes a little bit goes a long way with people, because I think back to wrestling, like a little advice sometimes or a little good job, kid. It wasn't money, but it was help. And sometimes stuff like that gets people to the next level in their life. So it's always important to, it doesn't cost anything extra to be nice to people.
0: No, it doesn't.
1: If you can financially help people out a little bit and give up your time, then it's worth it. Whether it's my daughter's, did Girl Scouts back in the day. So, whenever they have an event, you got to support your community and help out as much as you can. And hopefully they'll do it for you if you ever need it. There was a family that the girl in my son's class lost their mother. And I couldn't imagine waking up Christmas morning and not having my mother. And he had four kids. So we just sent them four $25 gift cards to Walmart and said, put this under the tree and try and give your kids an extra special, Christmas. It's just something simple like that. I mean, did that take away the pain of their mom? No. Did it maybe help them give them a little better Christmas morning so they can at least smile a little more? Maybe. I just can't think about a kid losing their parent and having their first Christmas without them. I'm 49. I still have both my parents and both my in-laws. I'm very lucky.
0: That's very nice. I'm glad to hear that.
2: 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I hope you found this week's episode to be informative and entertaining. If you haven't already, be sure to follow us on social media. We're on Facebook, Blue Sky, Instagram, Threads, and on YouTube. 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
1: You are tuned in to the Adventurous Listening Radio program. We started out that last hour of music with a piece by me, your host, Anti-Ear. That was something I recorded some years back entitled Requiem that seems somehow appropriate for these dark times. Following that, we lightened things up with a magic whistle. We heard Vision Magic Voyage Part 1 from the Vision Magic Voyage LP from Weird Ear Records. And that artist is also a brilliant instrument designer. If you're curious, use your search engine of choice and search for Melody Oracle. Following that, we heard from Para Ubu. We heard 30 Seconds Over Tokyo off of the Elitism for the People 1975 to 1978 sampler. I don't know if that's different than other released versions of that song, but that's where I found that one. It sounded pretty cool. Following that, a short piece from Midmight to round out the hour. We heard Coming On Towards Evening, Tullycrine, off of the Cut Cut Bruise album from the delightful Recipient Records. I don't know about you all, but the news is really bringing me down these days. It seems like it gets worse every day. We got these ICE thugs just abducting people off of the street. We have this bonehead president that is accepting a jet as a gift from a foreign country. It's just like straight up bribes happening, and it doesn't seem like anybody cares. And look at this cabinet of conspiracy theorists and nuts. These people are completely unqualified. Most of them are just straight up idiots. Millions of people are about to lose their health coverage. And there's a measles outbreak. And to think, even with all that garbage, we've got it good compared to all these people trying to live their lives in Palestine. Good Lord.

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In our cottage there will be a soundproofed nursery, not to wake the baba while I'm counting. I'd like the old-fashioned flowers, violets are for me. Have them made in diamonds by the man at Tiffany. I want

0: That was Peggy Seeger with Oh, the Wind and Rain. Sometimes you just need to soothe yourself with a good old-fashioned murder ballad. We started out that hour of music with Apparitions, a track called Dancing on the Grave of a Son of a Bitch. And, One Can Dream. That's off of Apparitions' LP entitled Volcanic Reality. Following that, Protest and Survive from Discharge off of Hear Nothing, See Nothing, Say Nothing. Followed by The Minutemen with Themselves off of Double Nickels on the Dime. Then we heard Shaved Women from Crass off of the Best Before 1984 compilation. Following that, Things Have Got to Change from Archie Shepp. Followed by a bootleg recording of Miles Davis. It's called Untitled 750505, which is the date. It would have been May 5th, 1975. That was recorded in the studio and never released. Following that, Variant 9. Uit Negen Varianten from Jan Borman. Then we heard A Different View from the Bill Orcutt Guitar Quartet off of Four Guitars Live. Then Old Fashioned Girl from Jago, and that's something that I found on the internet somewhere, YouTube or Instagram, I forget, but it struck me. Oh, what a knowledgeable DJ, so helpful. That's it, show's over. That's it for this week.
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Are you ready for an experience? I can't hear you. All right. We have the world watching for this great act coming up. Ladies and gentlemen, welcome Sun Ra, Planet Saturn, Love Adventure Orchestra.

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1: This is Wade Rathke with the Daily Voice of the People News Bulletin. A tentative ceasefire staggered as Israel bombarded Beirut. Tehran continued its chokehold on the Strait of Hormuz, and uncertainty over whether negotiators can find common ground on a range of other differences. Average U.S. tax refunds through March are up 11% at about $3,500, with benefits middle class to rich, while lower income taxpayers paid more. In a Canadian first, the British Columbia city of New Westminster passed an amendment that makes landlords responsible for keeping one room in every unit below 79 degrees Fahrenheit between 8 p.m. and 8 a.m. Trump administration has pressured the nation's immigration judges, threatening them with disciplinary action if they do not deport more people and firing those seen as insufficiently supportive of the president's aggressive enforcement agenda. Some 25 million Americans, nearly 1 in 13, live with rare genetic diseases. Candidates with the Clean Energy Team won control of the board of Arizona's largest public utility, the Salt River Project, which delivers water and power to Phoenix, against a rival slate backed by state business leaders in Turning Point USA, gaining an 8-6 majority. NLRB ordered Google to bargain with the Alphabet Workers Union after the union won an election for remote workers where Google was a co-employer with Accenture. U.S. blue-collar labor market, occupied primarily by men, have been slowing for over a year. Jobs in sectors that include the trades, such as manufacturing and construction, have racked up 150,000 net losses on an annual basis, while healthcare and social assistance jobs, professions that women typically dominate, generated the most job growth in 2025. America's emperor penguins are endangered now by climate change because they need sea ice for breeding and to avoid frigid water during their annual molt when they eventually lose insulation. Amit Fortlet, accused of running a sprawling enterprise that operated around the world, including Russia, India, and Dubai, has been charged by U.S. prosecutors with running a hacking-for-hire operation that targeted environmental groups. He's been extradited from Britain to New York. Voice of the People Daily Bulletin presents People's News about action and issues that demand action. This is Wade Rathke, and this bulletin is brought to you thanks to Acorn, Local 100, Social Policy Magazine, and the Affiliated Media Foundation Movement, AMFM.
2: Hey, you're about to hear an example of a next wave acid punk. This is Cornelius Doctor with Life in Chains. We'll be hearing more about that in the upcoming shows, but take a listen.

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1: This is Wade Brathke with the Daily Voice of the People News Bulletin. Increasing numbers of babies are dying that could have been prevented with a long standard vitamin K shot. But across the country, families, first in smatterings, now in droves, are declining the single inexpensive injection given at birth to newborns to help their blood clot. Trump's pardons thus far have eliminated $1.5 billion in restitution. Normally, very high levels of equality in the home and in society are associated with more births. Now, researchers find it may be the vibes theory of democratic decline in young people's inescapable and crushing sense that the future is too uncertain for the lifelong commitment of parenthood. In 1,104 U.S. counties, there is not a single birthing facility or obstetric clinician. Maryland's passed a law to prohibit grocery stores and third-party delivery services from using consumer data to boost prices. Ted Turner, the Atlanta-based founder of CNN Sports and Media Properties, was the second-largest U.S. landowner. His ranches were conservation models, especially for restoring buffalo herds. He died at 87. Key to the fall of Hungary's longtime autocratic leader, Viktor Orban, was the construction of an $8.7 billion Chinese battery factory, opposed by local people because of lax environmental controls, concerns about toxicity, and closure of a railroad line. Various studies have linked too much sitting with shorter lifespans, including high rates of death from heart disease and from any cause. Israel's airstrike on Beirut's southern suburbs and the first attack near the Lebanese capital since the start of a U.S. brokered ceasefire last month. Almost half of Republicans, 47%, and three-quarters of Democrats, 72%, called support for Israel an issue that was causing problems in their respective parties, according to a CNN poll. Eight all-star players from 2024 earning $313 million combined have missed NBA playoff games due to injuries. Fastest growing part of the weight loss market is outside the U.S. After all, there are more than 1 billion people in the world with obesity. Lilly and Novo Nordisk together are treating less than 2%. Voice of the People Daily Bulletin presents People's News about action and issues that demand action. This is Wade Brathke, and this bulletin is brought to you thanks to Acorn, Local 100, Social Policy Magazine, and the Affiliated Media Foundation Movement, AMFM.

Hello out there. What's up? Hope everybody is well and safe. Some bad weather out there. Make sure you stay clear of that.

despite the weather, we are still taking flights. This is Jet Set Flight 1210. We're going to start things off in Toulouse, France, with the artist InfraVision. The track is called Crossing Borders, which is what we're going to be doing. So here we go.

Okay, next up we have two artists from France, Grenoble and Renee. This is The Hacker versus Commuter with Roentgen, part one. You can put your headphones on. You can get up, move around, tap your toes. Zone out.

Okay, we're sticking to France. This is from Lyon, France. And please correct me if I'm saying these names wrong. This is Sweely with Shut Up and Stay Home.

0: I love it. I love it. It's a great jam. And I see some folks dancing out there. Love to see that.
1: Okay.
0: Okay, we got one more track from France. This time we're going to go pretty deep with Fazmi's Sweet Flux from Nantes, France.

Okay, we're now going to be crossing a border into Germany. This artist is Belgian, but he's based in Berlin. And this artist reminds me, his music reminds me of my good friend Christian. So I want to send this out to you, brother. And this one is called The Last Chase by Weissmans.

Okay. Also from Berlin is this next artist, Pablo Bozzi. Need to send this one out to my wife, Jamie. Big Pablo Bozzi fan. This track is called Last Division.

want to thank everybody for tuning in tonight. We've got a few listeners out there. Really appreciate you guys. We've got my daughter, Alexa, Patrick in Fayetteville, Care, and Christian in New Jersey. Shane somewhere in the Little Rock area, and DJ Slam out there driving in the storm, riding the storm out. Be safe out there. This is Munich artist DJ Hell with Freak Show. It goes out to all of you, being remixed by Berlin artist Perel.

Track from Germany. This next one is it's a couple of guys that have their own careers, Aerosmith and Fidel, and they've come together under the name MMM. They're based in Berlin, and this track is called Where to Go.

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1: This is Wade Rathke with the Daily Voice of the People News Bulletin. Apple is paying $250 million to settle cases that it overpromised on artificial intelligence. Chore coat of heavy blue twill, denim, or moleskin with patch pockets was created in 19th century France. The color, which helped to conceal oil or dirt stains, may have inspired the term blue-collar work. Trump administration is closing 57 forest research stations in 31 U.S. states, part of a $309 million cut in research and development and a reduction of Forest Service employees from 30,000 to 12,000. Western intelligence officials have reported that a Russian campaign of targeted killings throughout Europe has ramped up since Moscow's 2022 invasion of Ukraine. Federal judges sitting as the Court of International Trade found that Trump had wrongly invoked a decades-old trade law when he applied across-the-board 10% tariffs in February. In another threat to the ceasefire, U.S. military said it struck Iranian military targets after it said Iran fired on U.S. warships in the Strait of Hormuz. Europeans have responded to the war price shock by rushing to line up heat pumps, solar panels, and electric vehicles. They're hoping to lower their bills and reduce their reliance on imported fossil fuels. Economists argue that Trump's Iran war has not cost $25 billion, but hundreds of billions and likely trillions before it's over in direct and collateral damage to the economy. The global art event, Venice Biennale, was disrupted as some of the major artists at this year's event shuttered their exhibitions in protest over Israel's participation. The Russian punk group Pussy Riot and the Ukrainian feminist group Femen swarmed the Russian pavilion in protest of their participation as well. South Africa's highest court ruled that President Cyril Ramaphosa should face an impeachment inquiry over a scandal involving a theft of money from a couch on his farm last year. Tennessee's new gerrymander map divides areas of Memphis where most of the population is black among three districts with overwhelmingly white populations, eliminating the state's sole majority black district. Voice of the People Daily Bulletin presents People's News about action and issues that demand action. This is Wade Rathke, and this bulletin is brought to you thanks to Acorn International, United Labor Unions, Local 100, Social Policy Magazine, and the Affiliated Media Foundation Movement, AMFM.
2: Okay, this next one goes out to Rhythm Room Don, DJ Mike himself. It's a track by Signal. It's an acid electro track out of Dublin, and it's appropriately titled Modularity.

Oh yeah, KABF 88.3 Community Radio in Little Rock, Arkansas, straight up 10 p.m. and you are about to listen to, I think this was originally constructed for Music is the Best program. This is about 3.5 hours of, you know, live music from the 1960s up through the 80s, maybe the 90s in there. I don't know. But all going out again tonight to Mark and anybody else who cares to listen, including you.

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0: Or sign in stranger. It's from one of the middle period albums. I think it, Walter keeps telling me it was from the Lost album, but I'm not sure what he's referring to.
1: I mean, I lost my copy. That's when I...
0: Ah, I see. Lost your copy. Okay. Glad we got that straightened out. We can move on to the next tune.

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1: This is Wade Rathke with the Daily Voice of the People News Bulletin. $25 billion the U.S. says it has spent on the Iran war so far is similar to the annual budget of NASA. Spending on military aid to Israel after October 7th, spending by USAID before it was disbanded, and the cost to expand Obamacare subsidies for 1 year. Price of a gallon of regular gasoline climbed 31 cents in the past week, spiking to an average of $4.48 per gallon, a 50% increase since Trump's Iran war began. Trump claimed his White House ballroom is going to be financed with private dollars, but now Republicans have inserted $1 billion into an unrelated bill to finance it. FDA officials have blocked publication of studies supporting the safety of widely used vaccines against COVID and shingles. Secretary of Defense Hegseth has removed the vaccination requirement for the military, first established by General George Washington. Trump is pressuring agencies to restore approval for flavored vaping. India is now under one-party rule by the far-right Hindu Nationalist Party, BJP, after recent state elections. Amazon handled 6 billion parcels in 2024, right behind the U.S. Post Office with 7 billion. When Robert Prevost became Pope Leo, he called his bank in Chicago to change his mailing address. He answered all security questions, but the bank said he would have to come into the bank in person. He said he couldn't do it, but would it help if he mentioned he was Pope Leo? The bank hung up on him. Spillover of Russia's invasion of Ukraine has bled over to other countries. Romanian F-16 fighter jets were scrambled overnight to ensure that 20 approaching Russian drones did no damage to them. After 1 day, Trump paused the U.S. operation to escort commercial ships through the Strait of Hormuz. Iranian airlines airstrikes have damaged at least 228 structures or pieces of U.S. equipment at U.S. military sites across the Middle East, according to satellite imagery. Polls find Americans oppose recent related statements by Trump by 87%. We're talking about his identification with Jesus, and Defense Secretary Hegseth by 69%, his prayer for blood and death. Voice of the People Daily Bulletin presents People's News about action and issues that demand action. This is Wade Rathke, and this bulletin is brought to you thanks to Acorn International, United Labor Unions Local 100, Social Policy Magazine, and the Affiliated Media Foundation Movement, AMF.
2: It's the Boom Hour here. I'm your host, Vinny Boom Boom. Let's go somewhere else with Lydia Lovelace.

Angeles, Fair and Jealousy from 1994's Whip Smart. Here's Phoebe Bridgers, Kyoto. It's the Boom Hour and the voice of the people.

That's real pretty. That's Margot Price covering Joni Mitchell's River. And let's go back through what we heard from the top of the hour. Kicked it off with Lydia Loveless, Somewhere Else, followed by Pretenders, Stop Your Sobbing, which was covering a Kinks track. Then Liz Phair doing Jealousy, Phoebe Bridgers doing Kyoto, Lily Hyatt, Imposter from Trinity Lane, which was her 2017 album. And, of course, the Margot Price you just heard doing Joni Mitchell's River. All right, gonna let's jump right back into music. Here's Valerie June doing Falling.

in my room. That is Shovels and Rope and Sharon Van Etten covering Beach Boys in my room. I'm your host, Benny Boom Boom. So here, let's wake up Chastity Brown. It's the Boom Hour.

0: This is WAMFLP New Orleans, from the CBD to Chalmette, from the river to the lake. We're downtown, not uptown, but we're the voice of the people for all of New Orleans.
1: This is Wade Rathke with the Chief Organizer's Report, Smelling Salts and Lightning. Sometimes I find myself wondering about this and that. Take, for example, lightning, thunder, and smelling salts. In the middle of the night, lightning was brightening the room, followed by loud, deep roars of thunder. From childhood, I've counted 1,001 between every roar to tell me how far the lightning might strike. I wonder if there's science behind that or just folks' wisdom passed down to me and from me further down the chain. In fact, it turns out there is. Same 1,001 equals almost 1 second. If you count 5 seconds from lightning to thunder, the strike is probably 1 mile away, and so on. Clearly, if you can hardly get 1,001 out of your mouth, you better duck and cover. Somehow, in the fog of my memory, I knew to count, but was less clear about the formula of 5 to 1. Scientists called this the flashbang method to tell us how far a lightning strike might be. The whole deal has to do with how much faster light travels than sound, which finally puts us all back in high school science classes. Lightning runs at about 54,000 degrees Fahrenheit, heating up the sky sufficiently to create an explosion, which is called thunder. Since light moves roughly 5 times faster than sound, counting 5 seconds from when you see the light to when you hear the sound and dividing by 5 gives you the mileage. Some old habits are worth continuing, it seems. What happened to smelling salts? I've been listening to some of the classics on audiobooks while driving from here to there, including Dickens and his lot. Smelling salts were go-to for many of the heroines facing the vapors and worse. Asking me Campanera, who knows stuff like this, if she saw smelling salts for sale in her inspections, she said, no. What's up? The news was less good on this score. Smelling salts are a combination of ammonium, carbonate, and perfume, releasing ammonia gas nasally to trigger a deep breathing reflex that increases oxygen and alertness. The FDA seems to heartily discourage this, and that's the old good FDA, not the current FDA. It also turns out that you can, in fact, still buy things equivalent to the old smelling salts, but they're less popular with the older than we remember from our grandmothers and old movies, but a big deal for National Football League players. So popular, in fact, that the always healthy player adverse NFL only banned them last year in 2025, after the FDA ban in 2024. Typical for the NFL, the ban only covers the team supplying them, but players can use their own stash of this stuff. The FDA tests, there's no real evidence about its effectiveness, but could prolong continued use, damage your lungs and more. Actually, now that we're looking at the facts, it almost seems like common sense that sucking down ammonia gas couldn't be that good for you. No harm in scratching my head from time to time and wondering what's beneath the surface. So I couldn't stop myself from sharing and thinking I'm not the only one still poking the bear and wondering what's going on. This is Wade Rathke. For questions or comments, www.chieforganizer.org. You take it from here to there.

I want to thank everybody for joining me on this flight tonight, this journey. It's been great. We hit countries like Norway, Ireland, and we ended there in the Netherlands with this insane Italo truck.

Okay, we're going to head over to Jupiter, Spain. With UF0. The track is called 2000 EM. 48 minutes to go.

Next artist is Gislotten Circle, and the track is Shadow of the Rat. And he's supposedly from Russia. You can't get a definitive place.

Okay, we got a huge tune coming up. Going all the way to Vancouver, Canada for this one. This goes out to everybody that stayed with me, my Rhythm Room family. Love you guys.

We're going to check things out in New York City. This next track is by Anthony Naples. The track is called Pez Anthem.

Okay, next up, we have a very special treat for all of you David Lynch fans. Any of you who watch Twin Peaks, this next band is from Twin Peaks, the one in the movie, in the show, that one. So let's see what happens. This is 214 with Alpine Glow from Twin Peaks, United States.

Okay, I'm gonna retool my last couple of tracks because I think we're gonna have time for one more. So I'm out of order. This next track is John Beltran, Highway. He's not from the U.S. I'm not sure where he's from, but. So this is technically the bonus track of the night.

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1: This is Wade Rethke with the Chief Organizer's Report, going down the dark hole with Breitbart and Alinsky. This is one of those multiple degrees of separation things that takes twists and turns between politics, conspiracy, and the general bazaar, linking Andrew Breitbart, the right-wing provocateur, whose name survives still in a whack website he founded, Saul Alinsky, the legendary community organizing icon, and, as it turned out, someone caught in the net, Pam Dickler. Here's how this story goes. I got an email a couple of weeks ago from someone named Pam Dickler, who I hadn't known previously. I get a lot of random emails from members, writers, musicians, and even organizers, so I checked for phishing and opened them dutifully. Pam's was an interesting note thrown over the transom. She was writing because she'd read a blog I'd done years ago about a play called The Love Song of Saul Alinsky. She directed that play, she said, and appreciated my bringing attention to it at the time, and wanted to tell me that there was a follow-up that might interest me as well, and it mentioned Acorn, of course. She'd written and was going on stage with a show called I Killed Andrew Breitbart about a series of crazy events that happened after the love song ended. Here's what she said. I Killed Andy Breitbart is an insanely true and funny story. In 2012, I ended up being talked about on Sean Hannity's radio and TV shows and by Ben Shapiro for the most ridiculous reason. Shapiro claimed I had a video that would help prevent Obama's reelection but refused to release it. As a state senator in 1998, Obama had spoken on a post-play panel for my theater's production of The Love Song of Saul Alinsky. On March 1, 2012, as Obama ran for re-election, Andrew Breitbart blasted Obama for having done that years earlier. That night, while walking home from a bar, Breitbart dropped dead at 43, making it his last blog entry for Breitbart.com, published posthumously. Breitbart's followers then came after me, searching for the non-existent tape of this panel, going as far as to imply that I might have had something to do with killing the man in order to protect Obama, calling me a treasonous Obama bot. Even U.S. Representative Stephen King later had the poster of the show on his wall, inclusive of Obama's embarrassingly misspelled name as Baraka. So my name ended up on the wall of an anti-immigrant, anti-abortion, white nationalist U.S. representative from Iowa. And that was nothing I could do about it. Yeah, you can't make this stuff up. Talking to Pam on Wade's World, it was clear that she may have found the humor in it, but had hunkered down during the episode in reaction to the conspiracy mongers and clear threats to her safety. The play is running in Chicago at the Apollo Theater through the 17th, if any of you can see it for yourself. Those were wild times. Breitbart was in the crowd when I was doing a book thing at Writers and Poets in D.C. for Citizen Wealth and asked an innocuous question. I thought I handled easily enough. He was a contradiction. Who knew what he really believed, having at one time been with the liberal Huffington Post and later learned enough to make his own website in another direction that he thought would pay off more. He died of a heart attack in Los Angeles, just for the record, and Pam has a perfect alibi. As for Saul Alinsky, the love song was about his commitment to people's empowerment and well-being. It's not like anyone's going to apologize for any harm they've done, particularly on the Internet. We all have our stories to tell, some of us, like me and Pam, more than others. The best course may be Pam's. Add time, inject humor, take the lemon, and make lemonade. This is Wade Rethke. For questions or comments, www.chieforganizer.org. You take it from here to there.

Hello and welcome to this week's edition of The Rhythm Room. Thanks so much for being here. I'm your host tonight, DJ Michael. And tonight we're on Jet Set Flight 0121. Feels like a good night to take a trip, get out of the cold, do some traveling. First up is a stop in Berlin, Germany. We're going to check out a track, a new one by Nina Kravitz. It's called Skyscrapers. Okay, here we go.

I want to give a big shout out to my listeners tonight. Got a few out there. My daughter Alexa is listening in. Jamie, I'm sure, is out there. And I love you. And Care from New Jersey. Also Christian from New Jersey. And they both celebrated birthdays recently. And I picked out a track here for Christian. I think this is a perfect one. It's called Think Happy, Be Happy by Storkin.

Okay, looks like we got a full house over on Discord. So many friends listening. Zach, who else? Slam is there, DJ Patrick, and Shane Gray is there as well. Did I miss anybody? And Jamie's there, of course. Go say hello on Discord. If that's your thing and you want to do that, it would be great. I heard some great Italo on Gray Matter Radio last night. Just want to shout out to Shane for that. It's a great track. All right, here we go with Grimes. And this is called You'll Miss Me When I'm Not Around. The Things You Say remix.

Okay, but now we're going to head over. That was Grimes from Montreal, Quebec. Now we're heading to the UK. For a big track from Jesse Ware, it's called Overtime, and we will be going into Overtime later tonight.

had to consult with the experts on that pronunciation. Next up, from Berlin, Germany, this is Palms Tracks. Artist I love. Featuring a singer. I'm not going to try to pronounce the name. This is called Pietu, the Masalo remix. Thanks for listening.

Okay, we're gonna head back to Sweden. Sweden always makes me think of Jamie, so I'm gonna send this track out to you. One day we will go to Sweden. Yes, we will. This is called Cliffbanger by Brynjolfr.

Yeah, it's wonderful to be able to bond with people in my own home, my wife especially, and of course, Alexa and Ian as well. This track, Jamie loves this band also. They're from Mexico. They're called Zombies in Miami. The track is called Running Again.

Coming up next, and it's the Piano House Mix. So I know you're going to love it. It's by YUQT. YUQT. It's called Belong to Me. Yeah.

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1: This is WAMFLP New Orleans, from the CBD to Chalmette, from the river to the lake. We're downtown, not uptown, but we're the voice of the people for all of New Orleans.

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0: young man on his way home from the market. Just enjoying a beautiful afternoon. It gets kind of dark. Sun just set. There's these other young men standing on the corner. Nothing to do. Just hanging around. They're passing out the weapons to each other. Brass knuckles. Pipes. Chains. Half of bricks. Broken bottles. Switchblades. Young man lands in jail for some crime he did not commit. 352 years hard labor in Angola prison. 352 years in hard labor. Sleepless nights between sugar cane and cotton. It's where he learns the ropes and pays with his soul for some crime did not commit. We think we're safe at home with our bumper stickers saying, just say no. We give up a few freedoms here and there in the name of a squeaky clean America. America. Now they've got us hypnotized and hysterical. Now they've got us hypnotized and hysterical. Screaming for blood and justice. Now they've got us hypnotized and hysterical. Screaming for blood and justice. They show us the faces of hatred over and over, a new one every week. Could be Manuel Noriega, could be the Ayatollah, any old scapegoat will do. The young man will be our sacrificial lamb. Pro-choice, no choice. We're sending our sons and daughters to this slaughter. Pro-choice, no choice. Slogans mean nothing to a young man facing 352 years hard labor in Angola for a crime he did not commit. It's freedom of speech, as long as you don't say too much.
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0: This is National Native News. I'm Megan Kamrick in for Antonio Gonzalez. The National Park Service is renaming one of Yellowstone National Park's largest mountains to honor Native Americans. Parks officials say the original name is an affront to indigenous people. The new name reflects recommendations from the Rocky Mountain Tribal Council. Taylor Stagner from Yellowstone Public Radio reports.
1: Yellowstone National Park changed Mount Doan's name to First Peoples Mountain. The mountain is located to the east of Yellowstone Lake, and settlers named the mountain after Gustave Doan, who has been cited as instrumental in the conquest of the area. According to a Yellowstone National Park press release, Doan led an attack in 1870 against a band of Piegan Blackfeet and killed 173 indigenous people, including elders and children suffering from smallpox. The event is called Maria's Massacre, and Doan boasted about that attack for the rest of his life. Tribes have been calling for the renaming of the mountain for many years. 2 years after the massacre, Yellowstone was named the first national park. For National Native News, I'm Taylor Stagner.
0: Members of a Native American Methodist church in Oklahoma said the congregation has been targeted numerous times by intruders who inflicted thousands of dollars of damages. KCCO-TV reports officials with the church, located in Norman, thought the suspects were looking for money. Instead, they left $10,000 worth of damages and stole candy and chips and drove a butcher knife into a table. Reverend Justine Wilson said she thinks that was a message, and many parishioners don't feel comfortable coming back to the church until the suspects were caught. The church had been raising money for a new sanctuary, but that will now go towards repairing the damage. Authorities in Brazil on Tuesday said they arrested a second man in connection with the disappearance of an indigenous expert and a British journalist. The New York Times reports officials were shifting from a search and rescue operation to a homicide investigation. Police say they arrested the brother of a fisherman who was detained last week. Journalist Dom Phillips was reporting on patrol teams that indigenous advocate Bruno Pereira helped create to tackle illegal hunting and fishing in the area, work that led to threats against Pereira. Reuters reports the two were in a remote area that has the world's largest number of uncontacted indigenous people and has become a center for drug smugglers, illegal logging, and mining. A Senate committee later this week will hold a listening session called Cannabis in Indian Country. Marijuana Moment reports the Senate Indian Affairs Committee will meet on June 17th. Chairman Brian Schatz, a Democrat from Hawaii, said it's an opportunity for tribes to offer feedback to Senate staffers on cannabis issues. In March, 9 senators sent a letter to U.S. Attorney General Merrick Garland urging him to direct federal prosecutors to not interfere with tribes that pursue cannabis legalization policies. The Department of Justice used to follow a guidance from the Obama administration that embodied that kind of prosecutorial discretion, but that was rescinded by former Attorney General Jeff Sessions, along with another memo that sought to curtail prosecutions in states with legal cannabis markets. The senators are urging Garland to reinstate that prosecutorial discretion. And a former tribal vice chairman and tribal council speaker for the Navajo Nation has died. The Farmington Daily Times reports Edward T. Begay died on June 12th. He was 87. Begay helped secure the first gaming compact with the state of New Mexico. He also led a delegation to the United Nations to advocate for the recognition of the human rights of the Navajo people. Navajo council member Amber Knazbaugh Crotty said, quote, "Many of us are here because we were able to hear his words in fighting for our people and making decisions that are in the best interest." For National Native News, I'm Megan Kamrick.

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0: I'm gonna get one that go regularly. $2 more will catch you there, boy. Oh, I'll get one and go directly. So $3 more, five. I got you on that. Okay, bet, roll up. So okay, roll up here, two more and trade there. Okay, bet. I'm gonna get one and go directly. So you want the thing over that 10 spot? All right, King, come up there. $10 more will catch King. Okay, boy, it's a bet. Okay. If I can make this one last, if I can make this call last, I'm gonna get one go directly. $8 more up there on 8 spot. What do you say? $1 for every point you got there. Okay, bet? Yes, bet. Okay, let's make it 16. We only got a few go. There's nobody else standing there but you and I. I got the ace here. I think my ace is better than your 8 spot. What do you say? Okay, $20 bet. $20 more, okay. I'm gonna get one and go directly. 8 spot fell and Harry taking all the money. And we finally got out of the place safe. It was a tough thing for me, though, I'll tell you this. Harry Dunn was the fellow.
1: You see my car wanna buy all your pushy bone for me, yeah?
2: Certainement.
1: C'est à toi.
2: Bon, parlez-moi ça, aïe.

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me a fortune. That's in this tree, down where the sweet gas grow. Sweet and low, ginger cake soup. Right there's the cookie, Deacon Jones too. Even and Sookie, form in that ring, holler and sing, let's go.

come on here, let me take you by the hand. Now listen, Gabe, I want you to meet the leader of the band. Boy, and if you care to hear Swanee River play,

This is WAMFLP, the voice of the people in New Orleans, from the CBD to Chalmette, from the river to the lake. We're downtown, not uptown, but we're the radio for all of New Orleans.

happened to be one of my first tunes in the blues line down in New Orleans in the very early days when people first started playing piano in that section. Of course, when a man played piano, the stamp was on him for life, the femininity stamp. And I didn't want that on, so of course, when I did start to playing, the songs were kind of smutty a bit. Not so smutty, but something like this.

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1: This is Wade Rathke with the Chief Organizer's Report. Fazio. I first met Tony Fazio when he was working with Mike Miller as community organizer in San Francisco in the early 1970s. The organization was the All People's Coalition. They were concentrating on Visitation Valley and Sunnyvale. I tracked them down partially because they'd done a series of interesting campaigns that focused on local business and demanding jobs. They'd won some. It was worth getting a grip on it. He was a character, which wasn't unusual for organizers. He had a side-mouth laugh with a distinctive, infectious sound that went with a mischievous wink in his eye. For my money, you couldn't meet him and not like him. I kept in touch with him and vice versa. When Acorn went to Sioux Falls, South Dakota, in our first serious expansion from Arkansas, I reached out to him and asked if he was really interested or just talk. San Francisco was one thing, but South Dakota might be a bridge too far for a kid from Providence, Rhode Island. He was game and part of the first team with Dewey Armstrong as the first head organizer. We loaded up the blackboard and some tables in front of the Little Rock office to take up to Sioux Falls. Tony said he'd been trying to lose weight because he thought to be an Acorn organizer, you had to be rail thin, which was hilarious. But in truth, ramen and peanut butter were our staples in Sioux Falls, so he might have had a point. We kept in touch as he migrated back to the Bay Area and dipped his arm deep into politics as a political director for the influential San Francisco Labor Council. Somehow, he became an expert in direct mail and then an advisor in one campaign after another in the city, state, and eventually elsewhere, including on the national level. Our paths didn't exactly cross often, but there were frequent intersections where we reached out for his advice. When we ran the Living Wage campaign in New Orleans and a separate direct expenditure campaign for two city council people that were the key to Mayor Mark Morial's commitment to give Local 100 an election for city workers if we had the majority so we could give him cover on the council. We threw everything we had into that campaign. SEIU generously provided the funds for us to do mail, flyers, and phone banks, thanks to Kirk Adams, then the chief of staff. Both candidates won, as well as the local initiative to raise the city's wage floor. Beth Butler, the head organizer of Louisiana Acorn, still quotes the advice Tony gave her on the campaign and holds it close to her vest. My son still wears a Winning Directions polar tech from time to time that was part of Tony's swag. Reading about Tony, it was good to see how well-regarded he was in what ended up his profession. He was a past president of the American Association of Political Consultants. I don't know about all that. I do know there was never a time when I reached out for Tony to ask for advice or help for Acorn or any of our family of organizations where he wasn't right there and generous with his time and anything he could do, from letting us come by and print flyers in his office near the airport to helping organize a benefit for Acorn only a couple of years ago. I had a standing offer to stay at his house with Marie Jovelin and the gang. He was a boon companion and a great comrade, and one of many who will keep him in mind. He will be missed. This is Wade Rathke. For questions or comments, www.chieforganizer.org. You take it from here to there.

0: Mark, this is Democracy Now.
1: But I think overall what's happened is a truly historic shift in British politics. We've been so used to thinking about politics in terms of left and right, and yet what Reform are able to do is to win in areas that have always been conservative, but equally, we're proving in a big way we can win in areas that Labour have dominated, frankly, since the end of World War I.
0: In what's being described as a political earthquake in Britain, the far-right Reform UK party has surged in popularity in local elections. As British Prime Minister Keir Starmer faces calls to resign, we'll talk with the British journalist Daniel Trilling, author of the new book, If We Tolerate This, How the British Establishment Made the Far-Right Respectable. Then we go to Washington, D.C. to speak with the Marine veteran and activist who spent 5 days atop a bridge in a protest that made international headlines.
2: I climbed the Frederick Douglass Memorial Bridge last week to call the people of my country into action, into nonviolent action to stop the war on Iran and remove the Trump regime from power.
0: And then to the prominent biotech entrepreneur Rami Elghandour. He'd been selected by Rutgers University to address this year's graduating class of engineering students. But then the school canceled his speech over his social media posts on Israel and Palestine.
3: The cancellation of my speech sets a dangerous precedent by sending a message that having a moral conscience is a liability.
0: All that and more coming up. Welcome to Democracy Now!, democracynow.org, The War and Peace Report. I'm Amy Goodman. President Trump blasted Iran's response to the U.S.'s 14-point ceasefire proposal, calling it, quote, totally unacceptable. Iran's foreign ministry says the U.S. continues to have, quote, unreasonable demands, unquote, and that Iran's response to the U.S. proposal, quote, was not excessive, unquote. This comes as Iran's economy is reeling from the impact of U.S.-Israeli strikes. An Iranian government official estimated the war has caused the loss of 1 million jobs in comments reported by Iranian state media. On April 25th, an Iranian job search platform reported a record 318,000 resumes submitted in a single day, which is 50% higher than the previous record, according to the news site Asr Iran, cited by the New York Times. According to the U.S.-based human rights activist news agency, over 3,600 people have been killed in Iran by U.S.-Israeli strikes, among them 254 children. Meanwhile, the Pentagon confirms 13 U.S. service members have been killed and 415 wounded in the U.S.-Israeli war in Iran. On Sunday, Israeli Prime Minister Benjamin Netanyahu insisted in an interview with CBS News' 60 Minutes that the Iran war isn't over because nuclear material remains in Iran.
4: It's not over because there's still nuclear material, enriched uranium, that has to be taken out of Iran. There is still enrichment sites that have to be dismantled. There are still proxies that Iran supports. There are ballistic missiles that they still want to produce. Now, we've degraded a lot of it, but all of that is still there, and there's work to be done.
0: Nobel Peace Laureate Narges Mohammadi has been transferred to a hospital in Tehran more than a week after collapsing in prison. In a statement, her foundation said, quote, "We must ensure she never returns to prison to face the 18 years remaining on her sentence. Now is the time to demand her unconditional freedom and the dismissal of all charges," unquote. Over the weekend, The Guardian published an excerpt of her memoir, Smuggled Out of Prison, in which Mohammadi wrote, quote, "Authoritarian regimes do not always need an executioner's rope. Sometimes they simply wait for the human body to fail and then make sure no help arrives, or they create conditions in which death can come easily, helping it along by standing in the way of life-saving care," unquote. Mohammadi has been arrested 13 times, sentenced to a cumulative 31 years in prison and 154 lashes. She received the Nobel Peace Prize in 2023 for her advocacy against torture and the death penalty in Iran. The U.S. says it'll facilitate a new round of talks between Israel and Lebanon at the State Department's Washington headquarters Thursday and Friday. Israel and Lebanon reached a temporary ceasefire agreement in mid-April, but Israel continues to launch deadly attacks inside Lebanon. The Lebanese health ministry said Sunday Israeli attacks over just 24 hours killed 51 people, including two medical workers. Since March 2nd, Israeli strikes have killed nearly 3,000 people across Lebanon. 1.2 million people have been displaced. On Sunday, hundreds of people gathered to mourn at least eight members of a displaced Lebanese family who were killed when an Israeli airstrike hit the building they were sheltering in. Among the dead was a six-month-old infant. This is Abu Salah, who attended the funeral.
5: What would we say? What would we say about the massacres committed against those innocent people, those civilians, those pure believers who are holding onto the land? My mother-in-law, may God bless her soul, was holding onto the land, and her children were holding onto the land.
0: In Gaza, Israeli strikes killed at least three Palestinians, including the head of the criminal police force in Khan Yunis, Wassam Abdelhadi, and his aide. A separate strike killed one person and wounded two others in the Maghazi refugee camp in central Gaza. Israel has conducted near daily attacks since the U.S. brokered so-called ceasefire took effect last October. At least 850 Palestinians have been killed since then. This is Ali Musa Dababesh, who attended the funeral of the policeman.
6: Although the ceasefire came into effect several months ago, the occupation continues to target police officers in order to cause chaos amongst the people of the same nation. The occupation aims to create chaos and confusion within the Gaza Strip. This is its sole objective.
0: Israel's deported two activists who were abducted from a Gaza-bound humanitarian aid flotilla that was violently intercepted by Israeli forces and international

0: of their torture, of their violation on daily basis. We have to continue mobilizing. We cannot forget the Palestinian prisoners.
1: In the occupied West Bank, thousands of runners competed in the 10th edition of the Palestine International Marathon on Friday, following a two-year hiatus due to Israel's assault on the Gaza Strip. Runners gathered outside the Church of the Nativity in central Bethlehem for the start of the race, while a parallel 5-kilometer race was held in central Gaza. Among those participating were amputees who lost limbs to Israeli bombs and bullets. A BBC-funded documentary titled Gaza, Doctors Under Attack, won Best Current Affairs Program at the BAFTA TV Awards Sunday, despite being dropped by the network last June. Channel 4 in the UK picked it up and aired it instead. The BBC pulled the film weeks before its scheduled broadcast. In a statement, the BBC had said, quote, "We have come to the conclusion that broadcasting this material risks creating a perception of partiality," unquote. Presenter Ramita Navai and Ben DePere, the executive producer of the documentary, blasted the BBC in their acceptance speeches.
2: We refuse to be silenced and censored, and we thank you. And we thank Channel 4 for showing this film.
3: We also want to dedicate this award to Jabba Badwin and Osama Al-Ashi, the two journalists on the ground who made this film for us. So I'd like a round of applause for them, please. Just a question to the BBC. Given that you dropped our film, will you drop us from the BAFTA screening later tonight? Thank you.
1: In the United Kingdom, the far-right populist Nigel Farage and his anti-immigrant party Reform UK made significant gains in local elections over the weekend as the Labour Party, led by Prime Minister Keir Starmer, took heavy losses. Results show Reform UK gained nearly 1,450 council seats and control of 14 councils, while the Labour Party lost nearly 1,500 councillors, leading some members of the parliament to call on Starmer to resign. The Conservative Party also suffered big losses, while the Green Party made gains, claiming hundreds of council seats and winning two mayoral elections. Nigel Farage is a chief architect of Brexit and an ally of President Donald Trump. He's repeatedly used racist language to attack immigrants and Muslims, while his former classmates may have accused him of racist and anti-Semitic bullying. We'll go to London after headlines for the latest on the British elections. Virginia's Supreme Court has struck down a congressional map drawn by Democrats just weeks after voters approved a statewide referendum changing the borders of Virginia's 11 congressional districts. The new map could have allowed Democrats to win an additional 4 House seats in November's midterm elections. Its defeat is a major blow to efforts by Democrats to counter redistricting by Republicans in other states, including Florida, Missouri, North Carolina, Tennessee, and Texas. Meanwhile, officials in Alabama have asked the U.S. Supreme Court for permission to throw out Alabama's congressional map, which has 2 majority black districts. Republicans are seeking to flip at least one of Alabama's 2 Democratic-controlled House seats. Alabama's emergency application came less than 2 weeks after the Supreme Court's conservative majority gutted the last remaining major provision of the Voting Rights Act in a 6-3 ruling. Internal documents obtained by the New York Times reveal the Board of Immigration Appeals, part of the Justice Department, rushed Palestinian activist Mahmoud Khalil's deportation case. Last month, the Board of Immigration Appeals ruled Khalil could soon be deported. Khalil's case was reportedly considered high priority even before the board officially received it. The decision to deport Khalil also came just 9 days after paperwork was submitted. Amaro Lopez, who was appointed to the board under President Biden and later fired under President Trump, told the New York Times, quote, "That kind of timeline is unprecedented. It's an insane turnaround, particularly for such a high-profile case on a novel legal issue," he said. At least 3 judges also reportedly recused themselves from the process. On social media, Mahmoud Khalil wrote, quote, "This story proves

0: that the Trump administration's treatment of my case has always been corrupt and retaliatory. They put me through a sham immigration process while guaranteeing the outcome in advance, Mahmoud Khalil wrote. A Mexican couple held in an ICE jail was finally released and able to reunite with their 18-year-old son just a day before he died of cancer. Kevin Gonzalez was diagnosed with stage 4 colon cancer and died Sunday in Mexico. His parents, Isidoro Gonzalez Aviles and Norma Annabel Ramirez Amaya, had been arrested in April while trying to re-enter the U.S. to visit their dying son after the request for humanitarian visas was denied. On Thursday, an Arizona judge ordered the release of Kevin's parents from ICE custody. On Friday, they returned to Mexico. Hoping to reunite with their parents, Kevin Gonzalez flew to Mexico a week ago, where he had discontinued treatment. His father said, quote, "We managed to make my son's dream come true, to be with him again, to love him, to give him the love we could not give him during these months when he was not with us," unquote. The Pentagon says it's blown up another ship in the Eastern Pacific, killing 2 of its passengers and leaving 1 survivor. Once again, officials with U.S. Southern Command provided no evidence for their claims that the ship had been carrying drugs. Southcom says it notified the U.S. Coast Guard to begin search and rescue operations for the survivor. There's no word on the person's fate. Similar attacks by the Pentagon in the Caribbean and Eastern Pacific have reportedly killed 192 people. Legal experts say there are extrajudicial killings and are illegal under U.S. and international law. A CNN analysis finds U.S. military intelligence gathering flights are surging off the coast of Cuba. Since February, the U.S. Navy and Air Force have conducted at least 25 intelligence gathering flights off Cuba's coast using the same surveillance aircraft active in the lead-up to the U.S. strikes on Iran. Russia and Ukraine accused each other of violating a U.S.-brokered 3-day ceasefire. Ukrainian officials said Russian attacks killed 3 people and left many others wounded over the weekend, while Russia's defense ministry accused Ukraine of breaking the ceasefire more than 1,000 times. Ukrainian President Volodymyr Zelensky said his forces had responded in kind to Russian drone and artillery fire. On Saturday, Russian President Vladimir Putin told reporters he thought Russia's attacks on Ukraine were nearing an end.
1: The West promised assistance and then began fueling a confrontation with Russia that continues to this day. I think the matter is coming to an end, but it is a serious matter.
0: Putin's remarks came after Russia held Victory Day celebrations with a military parade that, for the first time in nearly 2 decades, featured no tanks, armored vehicles, or other heavy weaponry after the equipment was prioritized for the front line in Ukraine. And in Hungary, Péter Magyar was sworn in Saturday to become Hungary's new prime minister, ending 16 years of Viktor Orban's authoritarian rule. Magyar's pro-EU center-right Tisza party won 141 of 199 parliamentary seats last month in a landslide victory. The new Speaker of the Parliament ordered the EU flag restored to the facade of the Hungarian Parliament building after 12 years of absence. The Tisza party also held an all-day event called a system-changing people's festival. This is Hungary's new Prime Minister, Péter Magyar.
1: The Hungarian people have given us a mandate to put an end to decades of drifting. They have given us a mandate to open a new chapter in Hungary's history, not only to change the government, but to change the system as well, to start again.
0: And those are some of the headlines. This is Democracy Now!, democracynow.org, The War and Peace Report. I'm Amy Goodman. We begin today's show looking at what's been described as a political earthquake in Britain. In local elections last week, the far-right Reform UK party surged in popularity while the Labour Party suffered heavy losses. The Reform UK party is led by Nigel Farage, who was the chief architect of Brexit, close ally of President Donald Trump. Farage celebrated his party's success.
2: But I think overall what's happened is a truly historic shift in British politics. We've been so used to thinking about politics in terms of left and right, and yet what Reform are able to do is to win in areas that have always been conservative, but equally we're proving in a big way we can win in areas that Labour have dominated, frankly, since the end of World War One.
0: Calls are growing for British Prime Minister Keir Starmer to resign after his Labour Party suffered historic losses. This is Starmer speaking Friday.
3: Let me be clear, these are really tough results. I'm not going to sugarcoat it. And we have lost brilliant Labour representatives, people who put so much into their communities, so much into our party and our movement. And the voters have sent a message about the pace of change, how they want their lives improved. They was elected to meet those challenges, and I'm not going to walk away from those challenges and plunge the country into chaos. Well, they've sent a message that the change that we promised isn't being delivered in a way they can feel. And also, frankly, they're fed up with years of the status quo. But we were elected to deal with those challenges, and I'm not going to walk away from that and to plunge the country into chaos.
0: In a sign of the splintering of the British political system, the Conservative Party also suffered significant losses, while the Green Party won hundreds of council seats. We go now to London, where we're joined by the journalist and author Daniel Trilling. His new book is titled If We Tolerate This, How the British Establishment Made the Far Right Respectable. Daniel, thanks so much for being with us. Why don't you start off by responding to these historic losses of the Labour Party?
4: Yeah, thanks, Amy. So, absolutely right. This has been a real disaster for the Labour Party. It wasn't quite as disastrous as had been predicted a few weeks ago, but they've sunk to new lows electorally around Britain. So, as well as losing hundreds of councillors in England, they lost very badly in the elections for the Welsh Parliament, which were happening at the same time. Labour has dominated Welsh politics for over a century, and they're now, trailing behind the Welsh Nationalist Party, Plaid Cymru and Reform, who've come in second. But it was interesting to hear Nigel Farage's spin on what happened in that clip you played of him earlier, because, yeah, this is historic. Reform have made this huge advance, adding to their tally of council seats that they began to rack up last year in similar elections. But actually, in terms of vote share, they underperformed expectations a bit. So Reform got around 26, 27% of the vote overall. But they really benefited from this wider fragmenting of politics. We now have kind of four, five or even six party politics in the UK, depending on exactly where you live. Reform have benefited from that because they've kind of managed to concentrate that vote in areas where they were able to win lots of seats. But actually, this suggestion that Reform have completely kind of erased the distinction between left and right, I don't think is true. And I think Farage is putting that spin on things because Reform were really trying in this election to make bigger inroads into areas that the centre-right Conservative Party had traditionally been strong in, and they didn't really do as well as expected there. Where they did do well were in areas that voted to leave the EU in the Brexit referendum a decade ago, and where they've always had the attention of a certain chunk of voters. So I think it's the overall fragmentation that is the real story here.
0: So talk about, well, the title of your book, If We Tolerate This, How the British Establishment Made the Far Right Respectable. If you can talk about who Farage is and what he represents.
4: Yeah, so one of the big changes in British politics in recent years has been this very alarming and rapid rise of ideas and rhetoric associated with the far right. So, very strong anti-immigration rhetoric, attacks on supposed elites running the country and so on, things that will be very familiar to your viewers in the US from Donald Trump and his works. And that's really, you know, the pressure there has really come from two sources. One of them is a lot of far-right activity outside the electoral system. You know, we've had kind of big street protests and rallies and mob violence in some cases, attacking hotels that are being used to accommodate asylum seekers. And then we've had a lot of pressure from Farage's political party, Reform UK, who have been, you know, trying to shape some of these resentments and some of this anger into a right-wing populist political project of the kind that we're seeing in lots of different liberal democracies around the world at the moment. You know, for Farage, this is just the latest stage in a kind of long political career where he's come from outside the mainstream right and has tried to make his brand of right-wing populist politics the leading force in Britain. You know, so he was previously leader of the UK Independence Party, and via his leadership of UKIP, he played an instrumental role in winning the Brexit referendum for the Leave campaign. He then formed another party called the Brexit Party after that to kind of push for the hardest exit from the EU possible. And Reform UK, the latest vehicle, in fact, it's a renamed Brexit Party, but what he's doing here is actually trying to build a political platform that will allow him and his party to win power in Westminster nationally. And the key themes that that's built on, you know, it's heavily anti-immigration, and they make a real point of trying to kind of flex their muscles and show how ostentatiously cruel they're going to be to what they call illegal immigrants, which is a wide range of people living in the UK, some of whom have lived here for quite a long time. Earlier this year, one of Reform's big pre-local election announcements was that it wanted to create a British ICE. So that kind of tells you where they are on that. You know, they made that an...
0: Now, Daniel, let me play a campaign ad from Nigel Farage.
2: I'm in Essex today, and this is the Bell Hotel in Epping. Now, you might remember these scenes being on national news last year. Anyone that comes illegally into Britain on a boat or in the back of a lorry will be detained and deported. But that's going to mean having to detain quite a lot of people who are here already. They should not be free to walk the streets. The policy is very simple. You vote for a Reform MP, you will not have a detention facility in your constituency. But if you vote Green, or those that support open borders in the world, that's where the detention centres are going to be. Equally, I could say the same of Labour and the Conservatives, because they've done nothing to stop it.
0: Daniel Trilling, your response.
4: Yeah, I mean, that kind of sums up what Reform are about. So, like I was saying before, you know, it's kind of making virtue of how punitive and cruel they're going to be to certain groups of immigrants, but also kind of directing that at their political enemies as well. You know, so this announcement, which Farage made a couple of weeks ago, was all about kind of stigmatising his opposition. So the Green Party, who have also kind of broke through from outside the mainstream by taking a kind of strong left-wing position. You know, he's trying to class as, you know, open borders fanatics. And I mean, what are they saying there? They're kind of threatening to use the power of the state, if they ever get hold of it, to intimidate their political opponents, you know, placing detention centres in areas that vote for parties that Farage doesn't like. You know, it's kind of punishing people for voting the wrong way and perhaps even trying to scare voters into not opposing him.
0: If you can also talk about, we see parallels here in the United States leading up to President Biden's defeat around Israel and Palestine. One of his top advisors, Wendy Sherman, now calling what's happened in Gaza a genocide. In Britain, you have Keir Starmer crackdown on Palestine Action, which they've called a terrorist organization. If you can talk about their positions here.
4: Yeah, I mean, first of all, I'd say kind of, you know, from having written about the far right for years and, you know, studied the history and so on, I think one thing that governments of the center should really avoid doing is kind of giving them the tools to play with, you know. So it's a real problem if governments of the center start kind of passing their own draconian authoritarian policies. And I think that's exactly what you've seen with the Starmer government in relation to the Palestine protests. You know, so this protest group that uses direct action, Palestine Action, was classed as a terrorist organization and banned, which as a result means that, you know, hundreds, if not thousands, of peaceful protesters who have expressed their support for Palestine Action since the ban have also been arrested and are potentially facing criminal conviction just for expressing rhetorical support for that group. And, you know, much like in the US, I think these actions by the government have been in response to a huge amount of public anger, obviously Israel's war on Gaza, but what they also see as Britain's complicity in that war. So, you know, the UK has a strong military ally of Israel. When the Labour government came to power in 2024, they suspended a lot of arms sales to Israel on the grounds that there was a risk they could be used for human rights abuses, but actually carried on supplying certain key items like parts that could be used in Israel's F-35 fighter jet program. And so the government have really tried to just kind of contain dissent in a way that has alienated huge amounts of their core support. I mean, really, I think in these recent elections, much more pressing issues like the cost of living and rising fuel prices and so on were on voters' minds. But a lot of that support that would have gone to Labour previously, which has gone to the Green Party and to some of the other smaller parties, is also to do with anger over Israel and Gaza and the way that our government has responded to that.
0: I also want to ask you about rising support for the Green Party. This is the Green leader, Zach Polansky.
5: This is a historic victory. This is the first time the Green Party have ever won a directly elected mayor. And two-party politics is not just dying. It is dead and it is buried. And actually, whether it's here that Labour have been rejected or whether we're seeing around the country, it's very clear that the new politics is the Green Party versus Reform. My message to Keir Starmer is that he needs to go, but I don't think that's my message. I think that's the country's message. We've seen for a long time now his popularity has been going and he's lost the trust of the country. And to see a Labour minister today saying that they don't just respond to the mood of the country, they stick to the plan, I feels very misjudged. But it doesn't feel like a coincidence. That feels like the entitlement and the privilege that this Labour government have acted with every single day that they've been in office.
0: Daniel Trilling, your response.
4: Yeah, so obviously Zach Polansky and the success of the Greens is the other big development in, certainly in English politics, because obviously Scotland and Wales had elections, but there's a slightly different political setup in both those countries. The Greens, you know, they've been around for a long time in Britain, but Polansky was elected as their leader last year with a mandate to shift the party, you know, quite markedly to the left, to pursue what he calls eco-populism, so kind of attacking the centre of politics, but from the left this time, as opposed to Reform, who obviously come at it from the right. You know, the Greens have got strong positions on social and environmental justice. They also now take a very strong rhetorical stance in support of workers' rights. And, you know, they've now got this unprecedented opportunity to put some of their principles into action. They've won control of several local councils in London and other parts of the country. The big question, I think, is really, can they now follow through on this? You know, the Greens at the moment are untested. They've got a lot of goodwill from people who've lent them their votes. But I suppose the one question is, can they deliver what they promise? The other question is, you know, Britain at national elections has this first-past-the-post electoral system that does not really very fairly reflect the spread of votes in the country. That becomes even more complicated when you move, as we're doing now, from a two-party system to a multi-party system. So when we get to our next national election, the question is going to be, will there be an electoral force on the progressive wing strong enough to keep Reform out? And if there isn't a single force like that, how are these different parties, the Greens, Labour, Scottish Nationalists, Welsh Nationalists, who sometimes seem to hate each other more than they hate, you know, their opponents on the right, going to come together and collaborate in a way that will stop Britain going down what I think could be a very dark path?
0: I wanted to ask you before we go about another country, about Hungary. Over the weekend, Péter Magyar was sworn in Saturday to become Hungary's new prime minister. Magyar ending 16 years of Viktor Orbán's authoritarian rule. You've been writing about Hungary. Talk about the significance of this and the damage to the institutions of Hungary during this past 16 years, Daniel.
4: Yeah, I mean, I'll make a kind of self-interested point, first of all, as someone from Britain. I think it's a real lesson in why it's so important to prevent far-right populists from winning in the first place. Because, as we've seen over the past decade or more, in the case of Hungary, they can be very hard to dislodge from power once they're there. They can end up being pretty popular with the electorate that they try to appeal to. But in
6: pretty much every case where a far-right populist has won power around the world, they have undermined institutions that are vital checks and balances on the democratic system. You know, if you think how often free speech is the kind of the watchword of far-right populists, I think in every single country where a government has been formed by far-right populists, free speech hasn't got any more free. In fact, it's got significantly harder to express dissenting opinions. And Magyar's victory shows kind of what's required, I think, to push back, which is like, you know, if you get to that stage, a broad coalition of people opposed to the far-right populist government. You know, Magyar is a right-wing conservative. Some of his positions won't be that different to some of Viktor Orban's, but he has taken this very strong stand against corruption, against the undermining of the liberal democratic system. And so lots of people who don't necessarily share his politics on many of the issues that he stands for have got behind that in a huge effort, which is why when I was talking about Britain before, I was stressing this need to kind of talk and think about coalitions that can be formed to keep the right-wing populists out of power.
0: Daniel Trilling, I want to thank you so much for being with us. Journalist and author speaking to us from London. His new book is titled, If We Tolerate This, How the British Establishment Made the Far Right Respectable. Coming up, we go to Washington, D.C. to speak with a Marine veteran who spent 5 days atop the Frederick Douglass Bridge to protest the U.S. and Israeli war on Iran. Stay with us.

0: performing Why We Build the Wall in our Democracy Now! Studio. This is Democracy Now!, democracynow.org, the War and Peace Report. I'm Amy Goodman. We go now to Washington, D.C., where a former Marine reservist and father of two spent five nights on top of the Frederick Douglass Memorial Bridge to protest the war in Iran and artificial intelligence. Guido Reichstadter scaled the 168-foot arch of the bridge on May 1st. He continued to post to social media while he was on top of the bridge. In a social media post Tuesday evening, he said he'd run out of water and would head down, adding he expected to be going to jail for a while. In an earlier post, he wrote, quote, "One man on a bridge is relatively powerless, but the collective withdrawal of our obedience and support is capable of bringing a swift end to the regime and its wars. This nonviolent collective action is our greatest power, and it's the exercise of this power that those who rule fear more than any weapon. For the sake of the world, its children, and our future, let us build this power with each other, together," he wrote. This is not the first time Guido has climbed the Frederick Douglass Bridge in protest. In 2022, he spent 24 hours on the bridge to protest the Supreme Court decision to overturn Roe v. Wade. He's also a co-founder of Stop AI, a grassroots movement to disrupt artificial intelligence technology. After he ended his protest on the bridge, Guido was arrested and charged with unlawful entry, failure to obey an officer, and several other charges. Well, Guido Reichstadter joins us now in Washington, D.C. Welcome to Democracy Now! Explain what you did.
1: Good morning. Thank you for having me. It's great to be here. I think, like, most simply what I did was follow the call of my heart. I couldn't stay silent in the face of, you know, these ongoing acts of mass murder by the U.S. government in my name. And I felt like I had a duty to the truth, which is that we have the power to end these wars today. We, the people in whose name these murders are being committed, we've got the power and the responsibility to nonviolently withdraw our support, our cooperation from the system, from the regime, which is prosecuting these acts of murder in our name. And if we do that, we can end them. And that's actually, you know, that's our right, it's our power, and I feel that it's our responsibility.
0: Can you, Guido, explain why you came to D.C. planning to attend a talk by Senator Bernie Sanders on the dangers of AI, of artificial intelligence, and yet this protest, though you'd scaled the Frederick Douglass Bridge before, was about the U.S. war on Iran?
1: Sure. I've been worried about AI for a long time, since about 25 years, when I first heard about the possibility of building artificial general intelligence, or AI systems with, you know, the full range of essentially cognitive capabilities of a human brain. It just seemed like it was, you know, 25 years ago, everyone thought that might be hundreds of years in the future. And since ChatGPT was rolled out in late 2022, broadly the deep learning revolution, the whole field has really updated quickly and shortened their timelines for when that might be possible. And the world's leading, most cited living scientists, engineers in the field, academics, all recognize that the development of that technology poses the risk of catastrophic harm, even including, you know, loss of control of advanced systems and potentially human extinction. So I moved to San Francisco in 2024 to begin social mobilization on that. That's actually what brought me to D.C. on Friday. or on last Wednesday.
0: Was that a part of your protest? Was it both issues, both AI and the U.S.-Israeli war in Iran?
1: Yeah, I mean, absolutely. There's. So I put it out in the first post that I put on social media when I got on the bridge. That was identified those. There are really three. One is the ending the war, removing the Trump regime from power, and an urgent warning to our society about the potential imminent arrival of a kind of point of no return beyond which we'll be consigned to these catastrophic effects from AI. And, you know, I care about the society in which I live. I've got two children, and I care about the world. And I feel that I have that responsibility to warn the people that I care about a danger that is recognized by, you know, the people who are closest to the development of this technology. And it's coming on fast, and this is, you know, a lot faster than maybe is recognized. And it's great that Senator Sanders held that discussion between academics in China and the United States about the need for global treaty coordinating to stop the development of really dangerous systems. But we need to treat it like an emergency. And that means more than talks, it means action.
0: You were raised as a evangelical Christian, a conservative household. Talk about how that informed what you did.
1: Sure. You know, that's what led me, that's part of what led me to join the Marines right out of high school. And it's also, you know, when I was confronted in university with the reality of American intervention, the history of American intervention and power imperialism in the world, it's what made it also possible, I think, or easier for me to reject that and say, no, this isn't right, which is what I did in 2003 when, you know, in the run-up to the Iraq War. Well, in fact, I refused to deploy to the Iraq War and resigned, you know, essentially refused to deploy, said, I'm not gonna train, I'm not gonna go fight this war, and you can either let me go or you can send me to jail, but you can't force me to do what's wrong. And that's what I went up on the bridge to do as well, to say, you know, to the people of my country, it's like, what's being done is wrong, and we have to stand up against it and not accept it. And, you know, if we do that in mass, collectively, we have the power to stop it.
0: What do you face right now, Guido, in terms of charges? And do you feel that your protest was a success?
1: Oh, yeah, absolutely. So I have currently one federal charge, unlawful entry, and a D.C. charge of failure to obey. And I'm also facing charges in San Francisco for nonviolently blocking the doors of OpenAI, one of the leading frontier AI companies. You know, for me, the important thing was doing what's right, doing what I felt I had to do. And I was able, you know, even just trying to do it is the success, right? Thank God I was able to make it to the top and to, you know, go through that action. But doing what's right is the success. Choosing to do what's right and accepting the consequences is the pivotal thing. That's the pivotal decision that everyone has to make. And if we can make that, that's what's successful. But broadly, I think it has motivated, inspired people even around the world. I've gotten messages from, you know, hundreds of folks.
0: Finally, Guido, I asked you about AI and about the war in Iran. Do you connect the two, the whole question of the use of AI? Looking at Michael Clare's comments, artificial intelligence played a major role in selecting targets for attack during Operation Epic Fury, the U.S. air and missile campaign against Iran that began February 28th. Your final comment in these last 30 seconds.
1: Yeah, absolutely. You know, it was not only used as a weapon of war, it is being developed as a weapon of war, but also as a tool for the advancing fascist movement to surveil and control the society, which makes war possible and makes resistance more difficult. So, and we should expect that as AI systems grow in capability in the future, if this is not stopped, it will destroy democracy and it will probably destroy the world. Then we've got a responsibility to stop it. If we care about the people we love and the society we live in and our children and their future, we've got to make sacrifices and do what's necessary, even if it's uncomfortable.
0: Guido Reichstadter, I want to thank you for being with us. Co-founder of Stop AI, father of two, he scaled the Frederick Douglass Bridge in Washington, D.C. last week to protest the war in Iran, and AI remained on the bridge for 4 days and five nights, a former Marine reservist. Coming up, the prominent biotech entrepreneur, Rami Elghandour. He had been selected by Rutgers University to address this year's graduating class of engineering students, but then the school canceled his speech, they said, over his social media posts on Israel and Palestine. Stay with us.

0: landed by Sophia Sharai. This is Democracy Now!, democracynow.org. I'm Amy Goodman. In New Jersey, Rutgers University has abruptly withdrawn its invitation to a prominent biotech entrepreneur and alum to speak at its engineering school convocation. Rami Elghandour, a 2001 alum of the engineering school, had been scheduled to deliver a graduation address at Rutgers' New Brunswick campus May 15th, but his invitation was canceled over what the university said were complaints about a social media post on Israel-Palestine. Two unions of educators at Rutgers University issued a joint statement condemning the university's decision to cancel the speech, calling it politically motivated suppression that, quote, reflects a broader pattern of universities applying a Palestine exception to their stated commitments to free speech, unquote. Elghandour is also executive producer of the Oscar-nominated film The Voice of Hind Rajab, about the killing of a Palestinian child and her family in Gaza, along with paramedics who tried to rescue them, and the film American Doctor that premiered earlier this year at Sundance Film Festival, the film following three doctors who go to Gaza to volunteer. Rami Elghandour joins us now in New York. Thank you so much for being with us. Talk about what happened.
1: Thanks, Amy. It's a pleasure to be here. I appreciate the opportunity. I was invited by Rutgers in December of 2025, principally because of my student engagement. I do a lot of student engagement as an alum with Rutgers University, and I love the students and spend a lot of time with them. I actually did a fireside chat with this dean that issued me that invitation in December, in early March, I believe. And then a couple of weeks ago, about 2 weeks before I was set to give the graduation address, I received the call that I was disinvited.
0: Why?
1: As you shared, it was very vague. There was no specifics. I asked for specifics. It was to quote the dean that my social media posts oppose the beliefs of a few students. I asked how many students. He said a few. A few to me sounds like maybe five or so. So it seemed unbelievable to me that for a class of 1,000 students that a handful of students having complaints would lead to this outcome. And look, I am obviously a big proponent of free speech, but disagreement is not harm. Having a different point of view is not harming these students in any way to lead to this sort of outcome.
0: I want to ask you about your background. You were alum of Rutgers, and then talk about what you went on to do.
1: Sure. Yeah. So I graduated from Rutgers in 2001 with a degree in electrical and computer engineering. I worked for 5 years as an engineer. I then went on to business school at Wharton Business School in Philadelphia. From there, I got into venture capital and moved to the great state of California, where I was in venture for about 5 years as well. I then joined my first startup. I built that startup from about 30 to 1,000 people, took it public on the New York Stock Exchange, was there for about 7 years. I then left, took a couple of years off, and joined my most recent company, Arcelix, where I'm chairman and CEO. And for that organization, I ran it for the past 5.5 years. We were just acquired by Gilead for $7.8 billion, and we make a cancer therapeutic that is what I believe to be the best a therapeutic option ever developed for multiple myeloma.
0: And so has Rutgers courted you through the years?
1: Of course. I feel like I am the poster child for Rutgers School of Engineering. I've made a lot of my degree. I got asked all the time, is the engineering degree valuable given what I do today? And it's absolutely valuable. And I'm so proud of Rutgers, and it's really just been heartbreaking to go through these last couple of weeks.
0: It's interesting that Rutgers has dealt with some student complaints over your invitation versus what happened with another event just last month. In April, the Rutgers chapter of Students Supporting Israel invited a former soldier from the Israeli Defense Forces who'd served in Gaza last year to come to campus despite protests by pro-Palestinian and Muslim and Arab groups and a petition signed by over 7,000 people of the Rutgers community demanding the event be canceled. The event took place as planned.
1: Yeah, I mean, look, I think if I had to summarize this entire dialogue around Israel and Palestine, I would summarize it using the word false equivalency. And it's a false equivalency across a couple of different metrics. The first one is on free speech. So on the one side, we talk about these cancellations. I've seen a lot of these articles online about my speech was canceled and there was a speech canceled at GW Law. But that speech was not canceled. That speaker actually withdrew. I'm actually an alum of the School of Engineering. That speaker was not even a law graduate, let alone had any association with Georgetown. So it seems like there's one on one side actual free speech, on the other side not so much. Let's talk about America. America First on the one side. I've never heard a pro-Palestine advocate ask for one penny for Palestine. On the pro-Israel side, we're constantly asked, not even asked, demanding unlimited funding and political cover. So I keep hearing this sort of like false equivalency, like, oh, both sides are kind of the same. They're not the same. And then lastly, from a principal's perspective, on the Palestine side, we are advocating for equality. On the pro-Israel side, Israel is the only country in the world that still automatically and systematically prosecutes children in military court. They just passed a law that legitimized or passed the death penalty only for Palestinians, for one ethnic minority. So, look, you asked about my background, Amy. I'm a CEO who made their career by being in the details. I constantly hear that, you know, there's sort of two sides to this issue, and there are two sides, but they couldn't be more starkly different.
0: What would you have said in your speech?
1: I really was talking about the journey that got me here. You know, a lot of the student engagement I do, the one question they ask me is, how did I manage to be as successful as I've been without compromising my beliefs and my values? So I go mostly through my career arc, and the two things I focus on being yourself and choosing kindness as a way to lead.
0: And do you get pushback at Arcelix for your views?
1: I do not. I have friends as well as colleagues that are of all different races, ethnicities, including Jewish friends and colleagues. And at Arcelix itself, I have had no issues. I've had multiple attempts from outside of Arcelix to cancel me or silence me over my speech and my time there as CEO, but never from within the company.
0: On April 20th, Congressmember Ro Khanna wrote on social media, "The free ride is over. Israel has a $45 billion defense budget. I am Team America," Khanna wrote. You replied to the post writing, "Forget a free ride. They've committed genocide. They're running dungeons where they train dogs to sexually assault prisoners. Weapons embargo is the absolute minimum. Sanctions and diplomatic isolation are beyond justified. This will sell them. Weapons won't fly," unquote. On Sunday, Democracy Now! Reached out to Rutgers to invite a representative to join us on the show or send us a statement on why your speaking invitation was rescinded. Rutgers sent us the following statement, quote, "In response to objections from students regarding Mr. Elgandor's social media posts, including one that shared an inflammatory claim, and following the dean's own discussions with Mr. Elgandor that raised concerns about whether the event and his remarks would remain consistent with the celebratory nature of the occasion, the School of Engineering decided to rescind the speaking invitation for the school convocation." Interestingly, today, the New York Times columnist Nicholas Kristof has a new article out headlined, "The Silence That Meets the Rape of Palestinians." In it, Kristof writes about a Gaza journalist detained by Israel in 2024. Nicholas Kristof writes, quote, "On one occasion, he said he was held down, stripped naked, and he was blindfolded and handcuffed. A dog was summoned. With encouragement from a handler in Hebrew, he said the dog mounted him. He tried to dislodge the dog."
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4: Hey, everybody. Welcome to another episode of Tectonic. My name is Mark Hurst. I'll be your host for the next hour or so. Thanks for joining me. Listen, every so often, there is a show that I end up recommending to everyone because it's so urgent or important, something like that. And this is one of those episodes. Today's show is about online scams. I'm going to be speaking with Su Lin Wong from The Economist, host of a new podcast series called Scam Inc. That's Scam INC. And here's what I want to tell you. Here's the headline about today's show. You ready for this? Listen up. You are at risk. If you use any digital platform, whether that's email, texting, LinkedIn, dating sites, social media, anything, you are at risk of a new kind of online scam called a pig butchering scam. And we're going to be describing what pig butchering is and how it works in some detail in the interview that I'm going to play for you here in a moment. Here's what you have to keep in mind. Today's scams are not the silly emails from years ago you might remember, someone promising you $5 million if you, you know, deposit $1,000 into their account or something. That's not what this is. These are finely tuned processes that take educated people, in many instances, reel them in, and within a few weeks or months, cause them to deliver their life savings to an unknown crypto account. And this has happened again and again and again, and we're going to go over one of the examples in detail in the interview, and it's still happening, and it's going to keep happening, and it could happen to you, I promise. But even if you don't believe that you're at risk, though, again, I assure you that you are, just as I am, and all of us are at risk of these scams, you should at least accept that your loved ones are at risk, your parents, grandparents, if you have them, kids, friends, colleagues, everybody you know is at risk of these scams. So today's show is one to listen to, but also I want you to share this show with your friends and your family. Even if they're not super great candidates to be lifer fans of Tectonic, this episode is one I want you to share with them, because it could make a huge difference in their lives and their families' lives if you can help protect them against the onslaught of online scams. I feel strongly about this, and I have such gratitude to Sulin Wong, both for being on the show and for doing the work to put together this podcast series, Scam Inc., we're going to be talking about. Again, there's more links at tectonic.fm, and we're going to go ahead and listen to this interview now with Sulin Wong, host of the Scam Inc. podcast here on Tectonic. Sulin Wong, welcome to Tectonic.
5: Thanks so much for having me, Mark.
4: I want to say, first of all, great job on your new podcast. It's called Scam Inc. This is an 8-episode podcast hosted by you and produced by The Economist, where you work as Asia correspondent. I was so blown away by Scam Inc. that I've been raving about it to family and friends and now to Tectonic listeners. And one reason why is because of the urgency of the topic. Online scams today are way more dangerous than what people might expect. Now, I've talked to some people who say, oh, online scams, is that like when you get an email from somebody claiming to be a Nigerian prince? And I say, no, no, no. It's so much more sophisticated today. So, Sulin, could you give us an overview of the current state of online scams?
5: Yeah, you're completely right, Mark. Gone are the days of emails filled with typos from a supposed Nigerian prince. And what we've seen over the past few years is the global rise of an incredibly sophisticated multi-billion dollar industry of online scams. And these scams can take all kinds of forms. They can range from, you know, malware scams and phishing scams all the way to romance and investment scams. And the scam that's kind of the crown jewel of these criminals has quite a strange name. It's called a pig butchering scam. And the reason that name might be jarring for English speakers is because it's actually a Chinese word that's been translated into English, Sha Zhu Pan, which indicates that these scams actually originated in China They were mostly committed by Chinese criminals targeting mainland Chinese victims, but they've now spread all over the world, and we can get into the history if you'd like. But just briefly on what a pig butchering scam is, these criminals view their targets as a so-called pig. So they'll be on Tinder or any other dating app or a social media platform, and they'll identify a possible scam victim in Europe or the US, and they'll slowly, quote unquote, fatten them up, so build trust with them, make them think they're in a romantic relationship or in a deep friendship, before they go in for the kill, the slaughter, where they convince this victim to transfer often their life savings to cryptocurrency and then send it off to what the victim thinks is an investment platform where they're going to make money. But in fact, the criminal just steals all their money and the pig is killed. And unfortunately, this is a multi-billion dollar industry. According to my reporting, these criminal syndicates are making at least $500 billion each year. And so we really can't think of it as just a couple of, you know, teenagers in hoodies sitting in their parents' basement hacking away or writing these emails. What we have to really do is change our mindsets and understand that these criminal syndicates are run in as sophisticated a manner as a legitimate multinational corporation.
4: That's a great summary of pig butchering scams. And I want to assure listeners that this pertains to them. Whoever listeners are, they are liable to be taken in by one of these. I really appreciated in Scam Inc. that you featured some examples. One of them was this woman in California who, if I remember right, has a PhD, and she was working a good tech job somewhere in California. And she, just as you said, Sulin, she was on a dating site, an account connected with her, a man or whoever it was posing as a man, I guess, and showed her a lot of interest and affection. Can you talk about how the scam developed from that point?
5: That's right. So Karina, who we interview in Scam Inc., is this very accomplished overachiever. As you say, she has a PhD. She works in biochemistry. She's a triathlete. She's incredibly eloquent, which was one of the reasons I was really drawn in by her story. It was very, very compelling, and she was able to so clearly explain how this crime was committed against her. And what's really important to understand is that these criminals deeply understand human psychology and the level of psychological manipulation that they're able to execute is absolutely world class. And so in my reporting, what I realized was these criminals have scripts and they've studied our vulnerabilities. We all have vulnerabilities, whether we want to admit it or not. You know, some people might be looking for love. Some people might be trying to make a bit more money. In the quicker scams where it's just a malware link, some people might just be tired or distracted and accidentally click on a link at the end of a busy day. But in the case of Karina, these scammers, they first built trust with her, and so they had these long, intimate conversations. They figured out what she was interested in, and they would spend hours chatting to her. Every morning, they would text her good morning. Every night, they would text her good night. They eventually realized that she had a lot of student loan debt, and they realized that that was a vulnerability they could prey on, and they started trying to convince her that they could help her pay off her debt. Well, I guess in this case, I shouldn't say they, because at the time she thought it was just a single man, Evan, could help her pay off her debt. And so she started investing in cryptocurrency through this so-called Evan man. And then eventually when she wanted to take her money out, she realized there was a so-called glitch and she had to put more money into the system in order to get her money back. And she didn't have more money. So Evan convinced her to take out a high interest loan and borrow from her friends and family. And then instead of being charming and engaged and wishing her good morning and night, he switched and he started using fear and anger to manipulate her he was gaslighting her, telling her it was her mistake that she couldn't take this money out. And so all of these, in hindsight, are these psychological tactics. But at the time, she was so enamored with Evan that she didn't realize what was going on. It was only when she checked with her mom, who checked with her stepdad, and her stepdad said, "This Evan doesn't sound like your friend," that she realized, oh, maybe something was wrong, and she called up the investment platform, and the investment platform told her she didn't have an account. And it turned out that these criminals

0: new kinds of scams. So I actually started out this project thinking, oh, I would never fall for one of these. I would never be so naive. I would never be so stupid. And I must admit, by the end of my reporting, I had completely changed my view and I had realized, actually, you know what, I could fall for one of these. Because I'm up against this multi-billion dollar industry, why do I think that I could beat them? And so I came away from this project with a lot more humility than I started with.
1: I want to follow up on one point along the way, which was that these accounts, from the crime syndicate's perspective, they look at someone like Karina as an account, and that's an asset that they can buy or sell with other scam companies. You point out in Scam Inc. that the ecosystem of scamming has developed enough that companies will specialize in one part of the pipeline. Can you say more about that, the different stages and how they have optimized within each company for one stage?
0: Yeah, that's a very astute observation, Mark. And actually, what you're getting at is the biggest shift in modern history in how transnational organized crime works. We've all seen The Godfather. I think there's an impression that there might be a kingpin at the very top of a pyramid, and below him, it's usually a him. There's some tattooed gangsters who carry out his orders. They might, you know, have connections and enemies in other similarly structured gangs. But that's really not how this industry works. I really think of the rise of Scam Inc. as operating like the gig economy of the underworld. So in the way that Uber disrupted taxis and Airbnb disrupted hotels, what we're seeing is these new criminal syndicates are disrupting traditional models of crime. And so there might just be one small group that mostly does its business on Telegram, over the internet, and it just specializes in American SIM cards to put into iPhones that are used inside these scam compounds in countries in Southeast Asia where there's a lot of criminality, say Myanmar or Cambodia. And then there'd be another group that just focuses on identifying scam victims like Karina and other Americans who are online. And once they've identified victims that they think are likely to invest, quote unquote, invest their money, this small group will sell those contacts on to another small group that specializes in psychological manipulation and going in for the slaughter of the so-called pig. And then you have another small group that just focuses on one tiny aspect of the money laundering side of all of this, which is also fascinating and terrifying. And so in this way, you have a whole kaleidoscope of different criminal groups specializing in different parts of the scam supply chain, which makes it incredibly difficult for law enforcement to take on because you can't just go after one group to shut down this industry.
1: Yeah, near the end of Scam Inc., you talk with some investigators who are trying to take down the bad guys, and there's this quote that I forget who said it. Maybe it was the Brooklyn scam investigator. Either that or the Santa Clara prosecutor. I can't remember. But one of them said that law enforcement in the age of pig butchering scams is like bringing a mop to a tsunami. And that really stuck with me because here are dedicated professionals who are working tirelessly every day to try to bring some justice to these victims and to protect the rest of us. And there's so much crime out there. It seems like the criminals really have the upper hand right now.
0: Absolutely. And to be honest, when I think of crime, I mostly think of being mugged on the street or a home intruder. But the reality is the vast majority of crime is now happening online. And so I've really found I've had to change my mindset away from thinking crime is just sort of traditional theft or street muggings to thinking actually a lot of crime is now happening online, which makes sense. If I think about how much time I spend on my smartphone and on my computer, the issue is a lot of police data around the world isn't even picking up this shift because the recording systems aren't necessarily up to scratch. So, for example, I was chatting to someone in European law enforcement and he was saying in his country, If you want to report a scam,

0: you go and file a report online, and then you're offered a drop-down menu of what kind of scam did you just fall for? And there's romance scam, investment scam, crypto scam, all kinds of things. But the reality is, for the scam that we've just described, pig butchering, it's often all of those. It's a romance scam, it's an investment scam, it's a crypto scam. So the majority of people who are reporting in his country selecting other. And as a result, the massive rise in these kinds of scams isn't even being picked up in the data, which means that the police force isn't actually changing how it's policing as a result. Now, one country that does have better data is actually the country I live in, Singapore. A couple of years ago, it split its crime statistics into cybercrime and traditional crime. And that was when it started recording statistics showing that online scams was now the number one crime in Singapore, which is a tiny country of 6 million people, very, very wealthy. But I think of that as kind of a proxy for other rich countries, that if Singapore, which has very, very good recording systems, picked up a couple of years ago that online scams is now the number one crime by size in terms of financial gain for the criminals, as well as number of reported cases, we should assume that in other rich countries, the statistics probably aren't that different.
1: Yeah, and you bring up at one point in the podcast the numbers, the estimated numbers, I guess, for pig butchering losses in the United States, and it's some ungodly number. I mean, I forget how many billions it was estimated a year that Americans are losing to pig butchering scams, but it just, the image I had was the American middle class has a certain amount of wealth and is just being drained by this one type of scam. Do you remember roughly what that estimate was?
0: I think the official data from the FBI suggests Americans lost $12.5 billion to online scams in 2023. But what's really important to know is that experts I've spoken to who really study this area, for example, you mentioned a prosecutor in California who actually took on some of the first pig butchering cases in America. She said to me that that is a massive underestimation because so many people don't report being a victim of a scam out of denial or shame or other reasons. And so she estimates that actually that figure is probably 1/10 of the actual amount that's being lost to scams in America. And that was in 2023. Based on trends, that number is likely even bigger today.
1: So we're looking at possibly over $100 billion a year in American money is being lost to scams. Unbelievable. How do people report it? If, as you say, if they get over their, you know, shame or whatever other emotional block and go and try to report it. You spoke to someone, one of the victims called her local police department and they had no idea what to do. What do you mean? You've been scammed over a dating site? You put in your money to a fake crypto site? What are we supposed to do about it? So I wonder if some people try to report the loss of money and don't get a great reception from local law enforcement.
0: Absolutely. That's a huge issue. So if anyone listening has been a victim of a scam, the most important thing to remember is the victim blaming from society and from law enforcement can be a real problem. And it's incredibly unproductive and incredibly unfair given that this criminal operation is so sophisticated and predatory. But unfortunately, I was told by a lot of people I interviewed for this podcast that when they showed up at their local police station to try to report this, the local officer had no idea what a pig butchering scam was and sort of said, "What? But you transferred the money, so what's the crime?" And so this goes back to what we were just saying, that law enforcement is, broadly speaking, globally, very far behind the criminals. And that is very concerning.
1: Well, Sulin, what should someone do if they have been a victim or they suspect they've been a victim of a pig butchering scam? What's the next step?
0: Yeah, we've been getting this question a lot after Scam Inc. came out. Every country is a bit different, but in the context of the US, people should report it to their local law enforcement as well as the FBI. Unfortunately, a lot of my contacts say that even after they report, they don't get much of a response. But there's a really, really interesting new organization called Operation Shamrock that's a collaboration between public and private sector people who are all really, really concerned about the rise of Scam Inc. And they have a website that also lists how you can go about reporting a scam.

0: And we're back. If you are just tuning in, you are listening to Tectonic. My name is Mark Hurst. I'm your host. We are halfway through my interview with Su Lin Wang, host of the fantastic new podcast series called Scam Inc. It's produced by The Economist, where Su Lin works. And we just heard the example that I promised, an educated American who was taken in by a pig butchering scam and ended up delivering a lot of money over to the scammers. In Scam Inc., you can hear the details and actually hear Karina interviewed by Su Lin. It's a fascinating story. And it should underline what I said at the top of the show, which is that you are at risk. Let's go ahead and listen to the second half of my interview with Su Lin Wang now to hear more about online scams here on Tectonic. There is another aspect to your investigation in Scam Inc., this podcast series, that I found totally fascinating, because as much as you did an outstanding job covering the scam itself and how it affects people and what they should do about it, as we've been talking, you also took the time to investigate what it's like on the scammer's side. And this was really eye-opening, because we have this abstract notion of who the scammers are, and as you've described, they work in these companies. Maybe we can, in our mind's eye, we can imagine different groups of scammers behind terminals. But there's a whole other dimension to this that I was unaware of. You follow a couple of different people to tell their story, but maybe we could just talk about this woman, Rita, from the Philippines, who had a small child, wanted to support her child, and saw a job offer that was a customer service job in Bangkok. So she flies from the Philippines to Bangkok and discovers that the customer service job is not what was promised. She's been deceived. What happened to Rita and so many other people who answered a job ad and were deceived?
1: Yes, so Rita's story is so, so tragic. Unfortunately, again, like Karina's, isn't exceptional. So many people have experienced similar things to what Rita experienced. So I met Rita in the Philippines after this whole ordeal, but she sat with me and explained in great detail what had happened. So as you say, she was a single mom working in a call center in the Philippines and was on Facebook one day looking for a new job that paid a bit more money. And she saw an ad for a company in Bangkok in Thailand that was looking for customer service officers. So she got in touch with the company, and they said they could offer her a 6-month contract and they would pay for her return airfares to Thailand, as well as cover her food and lodging and pay her a salary that was higher than what she was currently earning in the Philippines. So to her, this was an incredible offer, and she'd never been outside of the Philippines. So she accepted. She shows up at Bangkok airport and is picked up by a designated driver who she thinks is going to drive her, you know, half an hour to her new job in downtown Bangkok. Instead, she's driven for many, many hours to the border of Myanmar, which is a country in the middle of a civil war, and she's forced at gunpoint to get on her knees and crawl in the long grass to a riverbank, where she's then smuggled across, and facing the threat of torture and death, she's forced to scam. And she's actually kept inside a scam compound, which, you know, it's not just an individual building. It really looks like an industrial park surrounded by barbed wire, high fences, security guards who are armed, and it's impossible for her to escape.
0: It's a prison, basically.
1: Exactly, exactly. And there are thousands of people inside this same compound that she's in. But the United Nations actually estimates that hundreds of thousands of people are stuck inside just Myanmar and Cambodia alone, forced to scam people all over the world, including Americans. And so this is the business model of these criminal syndicates, which is actually, again, a really big shift, because I think traditionally human trafficking victims, often very poor, uneducated people from rural villages. And instead, what we're seeing now is hundreds of thousands of people who are often multilingual, university graduates, tech savvy, who come from developing countries and are, like the traditional victims, looking to provide for their families. And so this is a huge, huge challenge for governments and for law enforcement, given the scale of the problem. But what's also really concerning is with the rise of AI, I'm hearing reports that these criminal syndicates are kidnapping fewer people, because kidnapping people creates a lot of problems, especially if they then want to get out, understandably. And so these criminal syndicates are now relying more on AI to try to execute these scams, which makes me think that the problem is really going to grow exponentially in the coming years.
0: Yeah, and I wonder if it's the more heavily resourced companies that are going to be drawing on AI, the ones who can afford the AI platforms or afford to hire talent that can develop for AI, whereas the scam companies that are a little bit less connected or wealthy are going to continue to rely on human trafficking to get their human labor. As you say, what was it? Maybe over 100,000 people in Myanmar alone are locked up in scam compounds. I mean, I'd guess that's not going to change overnight with the introduction of AI. I mean, it's a testament to your work, Su Lin, that you went and spoke to these people and got their perspective. There are more twists and turns in Rita's story that we're not going to get into, because people really need to listen to Scam Inc. to hear the whole story. But I just found it moving and terrible and fascinating and eye-opening all at once. The image that stays with me is these people who, as you say, they are educated, they're multilingual, many of them speak English, which is why they thought they were going to get the job. And they're locked into these compounds under armed guard, and the only way for them to survive is to scam. Because if they don't, there are floors where they are tortured or victimized in various ways. There's another detail in your reporting about the scam compounds that really stuck out to me. That is the perspective from the scam compounds of the victim, which is to say that when a victim, whether it's Karina or anybody else, thinks that they are texting with their friend or their true love or whatever it is, from the scam compound, it's actually different people who are taking different shifts. For example, they say, okay, make sure to say good morning, make sure to say good evening. Here's her dossier. She's got a weakness around her student loans, so let's develop that. And then at some point, for some of the victims, they say, you know what? I don't just want to text with you, my true love. I need to see you. And for men, if they're in love with this imaginary woman on the other side of the scam conversation, they say, my dear, I want to see you on a video chat. And so the scam compound is able to produce this. There's this detail you talk about where there is this beautiful young woman at the scam compound who is standing in front of some expensive car, and she's on a video chat talking with one of the victims. And as soon as that chat is over, they bring her onto another video chat. So it's this one woman who's basically the human stand-in for all of the scam conversations going on at once. What a crazy situation that is.
1: Yeah, so to the point that there are these individual teams that specialize in different parts of the scam, the team that will go in for the kill and try to trick people out of their life savings will often have some kind of model who's a genuinely physically attractive woman or man, depending on who the targets are, and their job will be to take video calls. And often these video calls are offered as a so-called reward once a victim puts in some cryptocurrency, which again gets to the psychological tactics that these criminals are using. But again, to the shifts in technology, In Scam Inc., I also spoke to someone from South Africa who was saying she had to use face-changing software to pretend she was an Asian woman, even though she doesn't look like an Asian woman, to do video calls with her quote-unquote targets. And I think we're going to see more and more of that come up in the future.
0: Okay, so we have these scam compounds. You describe how they're throughout Myanmar. You also talk about Cambodia. Viewed from the high level, these scam compounds taken together are beginning to really have effects on these national economies. In fact, you point out that just as in, let's say, the 1980s, we would talk about narco states, maybe in Central America, where much of the GDP of the country was dominated by the drug trade. Now we have something new. We have scam states.
1: Yes. So the question then is, how are hundreds of thousands of people trapped inside scam compounds in countries like Myanmar and Cambodia? So Myanmar's a bit of an exception because it's in the middle of a civil war, but there's huge scam compounds across many countries in Southeast Asia, which is the region I focus on. And in order for these scam compounds to exist, they have to have some kind of relationship, you know, with the local police, with the local government. And so that's as you say, a storyline I get into in Scam Inc., trying to understand how did these scam economies develop and what kind of corruption has to exist for these scam compounds to continue operating and sort of flourishing and becoming more and more profitable. So what we've seen is the emergence of this scam state. And so in Scam Inc., I get into the story of a mayor in a small town in the Philippines. And I just couldn't believe it when I saw the news break last year. It ended up being this massive story throughout the Philippines where a mayor turned out to be running a massive scam compound in her tiny town in the Philippines, where most buildings, single story. The biggest news in the town was that a 7-Eleven had opened. And I showed up, and in the middle of the town was this tech park that looked like it belonged, you know, in Silicon Valley and not in this very, very poor town in the middle of the Philippines. And it turns out that this woman, Alice Gore, had run for mayor, had won, and as a result, had been able to control the local police force and all the local politicians and even the local community. When I was there, people were incredibly cautious. No one wanted to talk to me on tape. And this isn't a country where I'm generally able to pretty freely report. So I knew something was up. Basically, what had happened was a criminal syndicate had realized that this woman was a really, really helpful enabler of their multi-billion dollar business. And unfortunately, the story of this town in the Philippines is being replicated across towns elsewhere in the region. And that's really how we're seeing this scam economy flourish. And again, it's really, really difficult for then law enforcement in, say, the US to crack down if a whole city or even in some cases a whole country has been co-opted by these scam criminals. And the other thing I would say is, even though this was a problem that started in Asia, it's now spreading around the world. And there are reports of these scam compounds in places as disparate as Peru, Ghana, Dubai. There was one even discovered on the Isle of Man in 2024.
0: I remember listening to this list of countries near the end of Scam Inc. You're talking about how the scam compounds and the scam economy seems to be spreading worldwide. I just felt this pit in my stomach, like the plight of people like Karina as a victim and the plight of people like Rita as someone who's trafficked into working for the scammers, just multiplying and multiplying and multiplying all over the world. I feel, I mean, on this show, I often feel disturbed by the news that I'm reporting and the conversations that I have with people, but this one is really scary. especially when you talk to law enforcement and they say, again, it's like bringing a mop to a tsunami, we're so behind. How do you feel about the growing scam economy worldwide now that you've reported on this?
1: I mean, to be honest, I'm very, very pessimistic, sadly. And it was one of those stories where I just, as I reported it, every single interview I did, every single reporting trip I did, I just thought to myself, I cannot believe what I am seeing, what I'm hearing. And I must admit, I don't get that for every story I work on. So I really felt like I was onto a big, important story that I wanted to get out into the world as I was making Scam Inc. Unfortunately, the reality is, if I look at the headlines every day and I look at the priorities of, say, the Trump administration, it just doesn't feel like tackling Scam Inc. is anywhere near, not even the top, even at the bottom of the list. It doesn't really feel like it's on the radar at all. And that's very, very disturbing, because I think there needs to be these domestic responses around the world, because Scam Inc. is touching every single country in the world. And then there needs to be a multilateral response, because this is such a global transnational problem, and the criminals take advantage of that, that it's impossible to fight this as individual countries alone. But given that it doesn't really feel like there's even awareness necessarily across the board. There is obviously awareness in pockets of, say, the US government, and there's awareness in some countries, I would say mostly countries in Asia, which have really borne the brunt of this. But the broader lack of awareness makes me very, very pessimistic for not just a domestic response, but also a multilateral one.
0: Yeah, and even among individuals, I mean, as I said before, the people I've talked to don't seem to have a lot of awareness about the immediate danger of these scams that we're all subject to being on the internet all the time. What's been the response to Scam Inc.? Do you feel like it's made a dent in people's awareness? I mean, from your perspective, do you think people are starting to wake up a little bit?
1: I hope that I am contributing a drop in the bucket, so to speak, in understanding the tsunami, to mix my metaphors. It's very difficult to judge. I've been really, really surprised, pleasantly surprised by the response. I guess as a journalist, you just do your journalism and put it out in the world, and you're never really sure whether anyone's going to read it or listen to it. In this case, my sense is at least it's being picked up in some places, and people are really shocked and curious to learn more. So I hope that at least my podcast series raises awareness of the issue. But in a way, raising awareness is just the first step. So much more needs to happen after that. And given the lack of a response at a global level and at a national level in many countries, we end the series looking at what we can do as individuals, which is obviously not enough to stamp out this industry, but I do think it's an important way into starting to tackle the rise of Scam Inc. One thing I keep telling people when they ask me, so what do I do? How do I protect myself? This sounds really obvious, but I guess it isn't, given the success the criminals are having. It's to assume that any interaction you have online is a scam until proven otherwise. And tell all your family and all your friends to also assume the same thing, and just talk about how this industry is changing the world, unfortunately, for the worse.
0: Yeah, you interview this scam investigator in Brooklyn who talks about doing a session at an elder center. After her presentation, she was looking at the smartphones of all the residents of this elder center, and she opened up their WhatsApp accounts and said they were just full of messages from scammers. And so she's deleting and deleting and deleting. It's just full. And I thought, is that what it's like out there? That it's just people's social media accounts, their WhatsApp, maybe their email inboxes are just overrun with scam invitations. What a disheartening situation. But as you say, the first step is awareness. That's certainly what I'm trying to do on this show. And that's something to get the word out for people to, as you say, assume everything is a scam. Is there one or two other suggestions?
1: Well, I mean, in a way, it's so bleak that that's the advice, because I would much prefer to live in a more trusting world. But unfortunately, that I think that's where we're at least online, which then leads to my other piece of advice, which is that these scammers will try to isolate you, shut you off from your actual friends and family. And they'll often say things like, don't tell anyone what you're doing. You know, don't tell anyone you're borrowing money from them to invest in cryptocurrency, because cryptocurrency is really complicated and people don't really understand. And it's then, if you've already gotten that far into an investment scam or other kind of scam, that's really when you need to tell your friends and family. So I think online, we need to all be less trusting, unfortunately. And offline, we all need to be more trusting, and we need to be more in touch with our family. We need to tell our grandparents to delete dodgy WhatsApp accounts on their phones. We just need to check in more with our neighbors and our colleagues and our friends, because I think that will more likely protect us. So if something seems a little strange, a little off online, check with people offline and get their views on whether or not you really should transfer your life savings to this random person you've never met in person.
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0: Well, Su Lin Wong, I really appreciate you taking time to speak with us today on Tectonic. This is such an important topic, and you have done an amazing job at raising awareness for your podcast listeners everywhere about how these scams work and how we can protect ourselves and what the governmental response needs to be. So great work on the podcast. I hope you'll be back on the show again sometime.
1: I hope so too. Thank you so much for having me, Mark.

0: And we're back. If you are just joining us, you are listening to Tectonic. We just heard my interview with Su-Lin Wong, Asia correspondent at The Economist, based in Singapore, as you heard her say. The vast majority of crime is now happening online. And if you just think about that, how we of a certain age grew up at a time when crime was, you know, street crime or other sorts of crime, everything was offline because it was before everybody was on the internet. Today, not just the majority of crime, the vast majority of all crime that's committed in the world is happening online. And you hear something like that, and it's backed up by the research and the details and the stories that you get from Scam Inc. and you heard about in this interview just now. And that kind of thing makes me think, maybe the internet was a mistake. And I'm only half joking about this. I mean, the internet is turning out to be the most effective spreader and vector of crime ever in human history. I mean, it allows scammers to join up and create these crime syndicates that are networks. As Su-Lin said, they're not hierarchies where you can get the guy at the top. They're networks. They're very difficult to fight, very difficult to rip out of an ecosystem, and they operate very easily as a network because they're all internet-enabled. And, of course, they have immediate access to the communications, and with a little bit of work and some scamming, they have immediate access to the bank accounts, or at least the funds in the bank accounts, of Americans and Canadians and people all over the world. That's how efficient the internet has become. It's made it very efficient for scammers to contact people and fleece them out of their life savings. It's worrying, it's troubling, it's tragic, it's depressing. It's hard for me to find good news in here, actually. Often I try to end a show or end an interview with some good news. You know, at least we have this to look forward to, and that's hard to find in this case. Now, there are good people working on this. As I mentioned in the interview, Su-Lin interviews a number in Scam Inc. She interviews a number of people in law enforcement who are doing good work trying to track down the criminals, trying to advise people who've been taken advantage of, in some cases trying to recover some of the funds that were lost. The interesting thing is that since these funds tend to go out via cryptocurrency, you can see the transaction because cryptocurrencies operate on the blockchain, this global public record of every transaction in the currency. You can see exactly when the funds left the American victim's account and went into the scammer's account. You can see it. It's just very difficult to regain those funds after the fact. But in a couple of cases, they've had some limited success. You can hear about it in the Scam Inc. podcast. If I had to pull out a positive thing from all of this news, it's based on what Su-Lin said at the end, which is that we have an opportunity to make better relationships with people offline. So as she said, quote, online, we need all to be less trusting, and offline, we need to be more trusting and be more in touch with our family, our neighbors, our friends. And look, if the scammers have created an environment where we all are now committed to building better relationships in real life, without screens, without surveillance devices around us, just person-to-person, in-person community inside families and neighborhoods and community groups, that's a positive development. Maybe the scammers will teach us that we should not be online so much. And so to the extent that people end up building some better relationships, that's a positive outcome of this, a silver lining, although, of course, the brunt of this is quite negative. Now, as for suggestions for how we should go forward, I have seen a number of these scam invitations myself. I mean, as I said before, if you're on email, texting, social media, LinkedIn, dating sites, whatever, if you have any contact with the internet at large, you are likely to have gotten some invitations for scams, and I receive them pretty frequently, and I've noticed that they've gotten more sophisticated. One of the tactics I've seen recently is that I'll get an email that says you have an unpaid bill with, and it'll name some company or organization that I have an account with, and it says you need to log in, and maybe they say your credit card has expired, or there's an overdue bill of some small amount, a few dollars, but please log in and put in your credit card details so that we can get this cleared up. And if you look at the email, it looks identical to a legitimate email from that company or organization. And so if you're not thinking clearly, if you're in a rush or you're tired or something, it's easy to just click that link, and it likely takes you to a clone of the actual website, but this one is run by scammers. And as soon as you type in your credit card number, bam, you've just handed over your credit card number, an expiration date, and the little code on the back to the scammers. And immediately, I imagine they would start putting in fraudulent transactions that you'd then have to go fight. So here's what I have told friends and family. Anytime you get any kind of email or outreach, could be a text, I've seen them over text as well, or maybe it's a direct message on a social media site, and it's from someone or some group or some organization or some company that says you need to click this link to log in to fix something on your account or a payment, don't click it. Just as Sue Lynn said, you have to assume that everything you get is from a scammer. However, once in a while, it is legitimate, and here's how you tell the difference. If you get the email, what you do is you do not click that link. Never click the link. What you do is you go to your web browser, and you physically type in the web address of that company. So if it's the New York Times, you go to the web browser, and you type in nytimes.com, and then you know you're at the actual site, not a clone. And from there, you can log into your account and see if you actually owe a payment. So the rule of thumb here is you can read those texts and those emails, and you can evaluate them. Maybe there is a question that you need to resolve, but you never click the link, ever, ever click the link. Always go away from that outreach, assume it's from a scammer, and go separately by yourself to the website of that organization. Or if it's not a website, maybe you call the 1-800 number, but you have to get the 1-800 number from the website. Don't go to a search engine that starts with a letter G to look up a 1-800 number for a company. Those can be scammy as well. So many scams. So I hope you have found this helpful. And as Sue Lynn said, go out and build more trusting relationships with people offline, with people you love, respect, and care about. That, after all, is what life is all about. It's not about whatever the bros want us to think life is about in their little scammy online platforms of manipulation and coercion. No, life is about relationships with people you love and respect. So go offline, build a better relationship with your family members, your neighbors, your friends. That's how we are going to fight the scammers in the long run. That's about all I have for you, friends. I do have some homework for you for next time, friends. I want you to avoid Apple, abandon Amazon, forget Facebook, and whatever you do, get off Google. And for our outro this evening, I've got a little song by a friend of the show, Michael Hurst. It's a song called 99 Luftballons. I think you know it if you are of a certain age. Have a great evening, everybody, and I'll see you next time.
1: 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Dann singe ich ein Lied für dich. Von 99 Luftballons auf ihrem Weg zum Horizont. Denkst du vielleicht ran an mich? Dann singe ich ein Lied für dich. Von 99 Luftballons. Und das sowas von sowas kommt.

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Both kids are good and bound.

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What's that? What time? 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

0: This is WAMFLP New Orleans, from the CBD to Chalmette, from the river to the lake. We're downtown, not uptown, but we're the voice of the people for all of New Orleans.
1: This is Wade Brasky with the Daily Voice of the People News Bulletin. 10-day ceasefire has taken effect between Israel and Lebanon as a result of negotiations between the U.S. and Iran. Trump and Iranian officials have also taken credit. Warrantless electronic surveillance was approved by the U.S. House for 10 days. Jailing the CEO of Lafarge, the worldwide concrete company, is the first time in France, and possibly the first time ever, an entire corporation has been found and tried criminally liable for enabling terrorism. Trump's nomination to run the Center for Disease Control, Dr. Erica Schwartz, is a highly qualified traditional choice and a signal that the administration is veering away from vaccine skepticism this election year. Their sister wanted to pry their late mother's Oregon vineyard from two of her brothers. Instead, her lawyers were fined nearly $110,000 for citing bogus case law generated by artificial intelligence. Federal judges dismissed a lawsuit by the Trump administration that sought to preemptively block Hawaii from filing its own lawsuit against oil companies over climate change. Last summer, less than 60% of flights arrived at and departed Chicago O'Hare Airport on time, leading to concerns that airlines were scheduling more flights than O'Hare could handle. The FAA has limited flights this summer. Microsoft almost single-handedly established the market for carbon dioxide removal technologies to scrub the gas from the atmosphere to counter climate change, but now is stepping back. Cuban officials tried to deliver a letter to Trump in an apparent effort to jumpstart negotiations and go around Secretary Rubio. Obama Presidential Center, opening in Chicago, sets modern era records for its $30 adult admission and completion time. Alliance between the Trump, UK, and European nationalists has reached a breaking point over the Iran war and criticism of the Pope. House Republicans threw their support behind Army Secretary Driscoll and lamented the recent ouster of the service's top general, making a rare public break with Defense Secretary Hegseth. More than $1.3 billion has been pledged for war-ravaged Sudan to help mitigate the world's largest humanitarian crisis. Voice of the People Daily Bulletin presents People's News about action and issues that demand action. This is Wade Brathke, and this bulletin is brought to you thanks to Acorn International, United Labor Unions Local 100, Social Policy Magazine, and the Affiliated Media Foundation Movement, AMFM.

0: please, can you tell us why you first joined the union and how you first heard about ACORN?
1: The first time I heard about it was at a Enough is Enough event. I think it was a year ago now, which was a response to the cost of living crisis. It was a night of different speakers from different trade unions. And at this point, I hadn't really been involved in like any organizing activism at all. I'd just been to some protests for the last couple of years. But then one of the speakers for ACORN was Denzel, just spoke about ACORN as if it was like finally the opportunity I've been looking for to make actual physical change. Like it was just really rallying, and just seemed like what I'd been looking for in organizing. So I just went home and signed up that night, and then it just kept going, kept happening.
0: Nice. Yeah, I remember watching a video of Denzel, who is one of our board members, his speech, and yeah, it was very, very rousing.
1: I thought he was like the head of ACORN. I thought it was the union. And when I spoke to people lately, I was like, no, it's just a member, just someone.
0: Yeah, and that's the beauty of it, isn't it? We're very focused on developing our members, getting people to do as many things as possible for the union, really developing people's confidence, skills. You know, I'm sure when Denzel first joined the union, however many years ago, he probably wouldn't have got up and done that. So, yeah, that's really great to see. And what has been your favourite part of ACORN since you joined?
1: Let me think. Probably, so the like second case that I was on, I came in as a general member and then started being a co-lead, I think, yeah. And we planned, it was a long case. It was, I think, I can't remember how many weeks now, but midway through it, we planned an award ceremony and outside the lettings agent. And it was a lettings agent that we'd done pickets out for the last like month and a half, so we were very familiar with them at this point. And I'd made a little sculpture. I think it was based on another housing like action organization somewhere else in the world. I think in Canada had done like World Shittest Landlord award. So influenced by that, I made a very artful award that was tinfoil. Oh no, it was like clay wrapped in tinfoil and painted gold. And we sent out an invitation to them saying, like, we'd love to award you World's Worst Lettings Agent 2023, and sent out to all our members. And I think we got about 30 people outside the lettings agent in suits, and got, again, Denzel actually, as well as a few other people to storm into the office and present them with the award. And like I think the footage we've got of it is one of the staff members there taking the phone and like gently placing it outside of the office. But the award is still in there. They did accept the award. It's on a shelf somewhere.
0: I love that. I would have assumed they just threw it straight in the bin. So they're obviously proud that they're screwing over the tenants of Norwich.
1: They really could have done that, but I prefer to think that it's
0: just like, sat somewhere gathering dust.
1: Yeah. Them to remember our time together.
0: Yeah, I love that. That's such a brilliant action. Yeah, it's great. And I guess it's worth as well, we are being broadcast all over the world. Hello to our international listenership. Not everyone is going to know much about Norwich. So it would be very useful if you could tell us a little bit about what Norwich is. Where is Norwich?
1: Yes. So we're like tucked away in the east of England, like in a little bit that sticks out. So we're quite far out the way. It's quite rural. There's a lot of agriculture around us. I think it used to be really good for trading because like in port, it's quite near a lot of port towns. It's got two big universities. So there's quite a lot of like students. It feels more like a town than a city, really, which I really like about it. My favorite thing about it is that it's got a lot of like deep social history. So one of my favorite facts is that it had the Argyle Street squat, which was like a 60 house squat that was active from the late 70s to the early 80s. That started off as just this little this housing action group that would meet in a community cafe and bookshop, and then it grew And they found this row of houses on Argyle Street, which was set to be, demolished because it's built on chalk, like everywhere in Norwich is built on chalk. We have a lot of sinkholes. So they just moved in, occupied it, and set up like a cooperative where they were sharing instruments, they were sharing tools, they had connections to get like electronics really cheaply as long as you belong to that squat. I think at one point they got a deal with the city council to pay £1 a week as a kind of tax just to keep it going. That's just one of my favorite kind of examples of a really direct action and the community kind of serving themselves. And then even now there's loads of different examples of organizing. Like there's little grassroots soup kitchens that serve people experiencing homelessness. There's more recently been a campaign to defend Wensum Lodge, which is like this really, Norwich is really old. I think that's important. Wensum Lodge is decades and decades old education, adult learning center. And it's also got Jernet's Bar, which is, I think, one of the oldest settlements in England. And they're defending that against the county council, who were trying to sell it on for property. But then more recently, examples of kind of organizing and mobilizing. We've had rallies outside of City Hall for Palestine for the last month or so, every weekend. Like it's kept on going. So it's just really active, I think, for organizing.
0: Yeah, that's great. And for what is a relatively small place as well, right, compared to, you know, cities like London and Sheffield, where we've been organising for a long time. So that's really great. I'm getting like flashes of my history lessons in school. I feel like there's quite a wider history of like rebellion and revolt in Norfolk as well.
1: Cats Rebellion.
0: Cats Rebellion, yeah. I think I like wrote some coursework on that at some point at school.
1: That's so cool. Yeah, it's got so many bits of history. Like, I keep finding out stuff. Cats Rebellion was, I'm going to forget it now, but I've heard it loads of times. It was a rebellion against landowning and I think efforts to privatise land. So a lot of workers, but also like quite like high society people marched from Cats to Norwich, and I think they killed like the councillor. Someone was killed. There was a casualty. So that was Kett's Hill in kind of remembrance. And then there's another bit of history is there's St. Julian's Church, which was home to the first, I'm going to be skewed if this isn't right, but like a woman who was one of the first people in England to produce writing, I think. She's called Julian. And she had like a she lived in that church basically and was seen as kind of a like a visionary, like she had visions and things like that, so she's still kind of honored there. There's just so many little bits of history.
0: Yeah, that's really cool. Well, you're standing on the shoulders of giants in Acorn Norwich, so that's good to know. Long old history of working class rebellion. Cool. Well, talking of that, we've just had a very long meeting, haven't we, planning out the next steps in one of our cases defending one of our members in Norwich. So in Norwich, you guys recently resisted an eviction, which is basically where all of our members physically stand in front of a house, stopping another one of our members getting thrown out by the bailiffs. Do you want to just tell us a little bit about what that was like and what happened and what's going on with Ahmad's case at the moment?
1: Yes, so I'll start with the kind of details of Ahmad's case. So Ahmad was referred to us through a local law project because he's been involved in a case against with the city council for the last 3 years, where kind of the agreement of his tenancy changed. His ex-wife left the property with the children, which meant that a three-bed house was now occupied by one person. But then in the last year, both his sons have moved back in, I think as of June. So now there's three people living in the house again, but the city council has still been pushing to evict him. He's talked to solicitors, he's talked to the law project, he's talked to shelter. It's been going for a long time, but they are just refusing to kind of communicate with him. So when he came to us, he was waiting. He just had a second appeal, which had failed, and he was waiting to hear of his eviction date. So I think from the point that he joined Acorn, or like first contacted us to the eviction, we had about 5 weeks. And probably about 2 weeks notice of the eviction date. So this is also like when we're having our new committee turnover. So I've just become member defense coordinator. So the first step was kind of to get our heads around the case, because we never targeted someone in city council before in a member defense case. So we had to learn the kind of hierarchy and bureaucracy of the council to understand who our targets would even be, as well as what is in their power. We first kind of opened up communications with Simon Self, who was IMAD's housing officer, and received no response. Then got to work kind of organizing the eviction resistance itself. Luckily, we'd done a couple training sessions throughout the last year, so I felt really confident in what the day itself would look like, and what needs to be done in the run-up to an eviction resistance, which is really helpful. So the case leader of the team started planning the action and reaching out to members who would be great, like in some of the key roles, like the liaisons. And then once we got the dates, we had to kind of wrangle everyone together. Luckily, the next monthly meeting that was scheduled happened to fall the night before the eviction date, which is really handy. So we set that as kind of the training night. We did door knocking with the membership, letting his neighbors know that this is going to be happening and kind of rallying up support for him, inviting them to that training session. We let everyone know on social media, inviting everyone to the training session and the day. And then we did the training that night and kind of filled up any vacant roles that we hadn't managed to fill. So it all came together really quick. I think that meeting was probably the highest attendance we'd ever had at a monthly meeting. As well as that, the comms team got to work contacting press. So we had two articles just before the eviction in two different papers, and then another two after the eviction. And it really kind of applied pressure and shed light on the council with their planning. In that time, IMAD got no support from his housing officer, Simon Self. He was meant to contact him and ring him with guidance on what to do. Just absolutely nothing. IMAD was kind of left by himself. And then on the day itself, I was feeling pretty good. I felt like we had done everything in our power to make sure it was going to be resisted successfully. I'd been prepped to be bailiff liaison. And because I was so confident that everyone else would do their roles, I felt ready for it. We got over 30 people showing up, some of his neighbors, some new members, some like older members, everyone was there. We got there for 9 a.m. That was about an hour and a half before the bailiffs were slated to arrive. Then IMAD's caseworker at shelter called him around 10, saying that asking if he knew that the council had called off the eviction. He did not. He had received no word from the council at all. Then our target liaison called the council to check if it was going ahead, and he was told, yeah, the eviction order is still active, it's happening. So we kind of stayed in position. We were doing drills. We've made sure our scouts were still like on the lookout for anyone that could be looking like a bailiff or police. And then police arrived about 10:30, and they were managed really well by the police liaison. They shook hands, drove off 10 minutes later. And the liaison informed us that the police would be advising the council not to go ahead with the eviction, as there were so many of us that they didn't have the resources to handle any escalation. And then about an hour later, the target liaison was finally able to get through to the council after being put on hold for 20 minutes, where they confirmed that the eviction would not be taking place, apparently due to bailiff shortage, which worked out very well for us. So then we were all able to go home around, I think, 2:00. And IMAD was kept in his home.
0: Amazing. And how did you feel once you knew that he wasn't getting evicted?
1: At the time, I was still so like on my guard that I couldn't relax the rest of the day. I was like, they're going to come back. This is a lie. This is a ruse, a prank. Like, I was really ready for that to be the case. But the next day it sunk in like, no, they saw all the pressure in the press. They saw that there were so many of us that were advised by the police for it to not happen. Like, it's done. Like, he would have been evicted if not for all of our efforts. It was, yeah, amazing. It was probably my best moment, actually, in the union. Maybe not the award ceremony. That's second.
0: Yeah, definitely. Mm-hmm. I mean, it's absolutely something you should be really proud of. You did an absolutely amazing job pulling that off, mobilising everyone. Some great pictures of everyone looking happy.

0: prepping for that on the 6th, which will be this week in a couple of days' time. If it goes ahead with High Court bailiffs, it will give way less notice. We don't really know what to expect with the bailiffs. So we're putting all our attention now on stopping this from escalating to High Court. We'll be there at the hearing on Wednesday in hopes of making any contact with Simon's self. Since then, we have heard from Josiah, but she's sticking to her guns, claiming that the court has ruled for the eviction. There's nothing that can be done to change this. This is just out of her hands. And apart from that, we have also started talking or emailing Beth Jones, who is the deputy head of the council. She's also the councillor for his ward. She has not responded. So seeing as she is the housing and community safety head, I believe, at the city council, this really feels like something that would be great to have her opinion on, see if she is willing for this to go ahead. So this week, since we've had no further contact from her, we'll all be calling her on Wednesday, the same day as the hearing, to get her kind of take on this and to see if she'll be giving us any support. After that, we'll really be trying to apply pressure to her. Today we went to the city council with Ahmad as a kind of last bid to speak to anyone from the council ahead of the hearing. We were met with one security officer. It's a bleak, dystopian kind of look. And we're told that we had no appointment with Joe, so we would not be speaking to her. Just as we were leaving, you and the target liaison managed to catch someone from the housing team come down and saw someone in a lanyard speaking to security. And as he entered back in the building, overheard her saying, like, oh, thanks for dealing with that situation. Kind of went up to her like, oh, great. We're exactly who we're meaning to speak to. He was met with the same, like, this isn't her responsibility. This isn't her job. There's nothing that can be done. He hasn't even made an appointment. So he asked, can we make an appointment? And she said, no, I'm not the person to speak to about appointments. Which was more of the same, essentially. She covered her lanyard as soon as Ewan approached, so there's no way of knowing who that was, but assuming it was housing team. So, the next step is really to speak to Josiah's boss, which will be Beth Jones, as the city council have shown no interest in making this any easier on Ahmad. So our demands really going forward is to stop this eviction from going ahead, stop this escalating to High Court. We'd also like to have some kind of some plan where Ahmad is not made homeless. That is also kind of the bottom line, is that he is disabled, he has children. Being made homeless will be completely detrimental to his health. It'll be something that is completely preventable, completely unnecessary. So we want any kind of plan where either he stays in his home, or if he is to be moved, to make way for, as Josiah has put it, to give space for families, even though he is a family currently using his property, we at least want to make sure that he is supported appropriately and given, not given a temporary housing, anything like that, just given a house that meets his accessibility needs and the needs of a three-person family, really.
1: Yeah, absolutely. And as well, some context for listeners that aren't in the UK, Ahmad, who's our member who's being evicted, his landlord isn't a private landlord, so there's no interest in making profit. We're talking here about our local authority. So, you know, the body that we pay money to, as council taxpayers, who is supposedly responsible for providing key services for people in a given area, in this case, Norwich. So Ahmad is being evicted by the council. And, you know, we often come up against private landlords that are interested in nothing more than making money. And we kind of come to expect this sort of behaviour where they'd rather see, you know, disabled members, members with families, kids out on the street so that they can make more money. You know, naively or not, we should be able to expect more from our councils that are paid to provide services for us, paid to provide housing. They absolutely do not seem to care at all that they're about to throw our member out onto the street. And beyond that, I've just refused to engage with us, right? Beyond telling us that this is what's happening and it's legal and there's nothing we can do about it.
0: Yes. When we, the email we did get from Josiah, she addressed each of our points, basically saying that this is none of her business.

0: court has made up its mind. This is legal. This is an entirely legal eviction. Just signed it with. Hope that clarifies everything for you. So there's just absolutely no room for discussion. That it's been quite shocking for me. Seeing this is our first case dealing with the city council, just how kind of abandoned Imad is. Like how there is no recourse for this. There's nothing that he can do beyond accept eviction in terms of the city council. So yeah, it's really just been with the power of a lot of people demanding better from the council that's meant to serve us.
1: Yeah, absolutely. And it's worth saying as well, you know, we contacted Beth Jones, who is elected and is in charge of community safety, right, is in her job title. I mean, I don't know about UK, but I'm not entirely sure what's safe about evicting Imad with nowhere else to go onto the streets and his kids.
0: Exactly.
1: But we contacted her to talk about this weeks and weeks ago before the first eviction attempt with the county court bailiffs. Yeah. And she's not responded. She's responded about something else that's also important, yeah, but definitely less urgent, but has simply not even acknowledged that we've asked for her help in trying to stop Imad being evicted.
0: Yeah, she didn't think that deserved really an acknowledgement. Was happy to work with us on the case of landlords and something that would serve her career, something that she's already publicly shown an interest in developing. But when it came to the safety of one of our members and her constituent, no, nothing. Just thought that could be kind of brushed off.
1: Yeah.
0: Isn't acceptable.
1: Yeah, it's disgusting. Well, we're not going to let her get away with it. And it's worth saying as well for our listeners outside the country or even in the UK, to be honest, because most of us are lucky enough not to have to encounter bailiffs or high court bailiffs. But what the council are actually trying to do is not only evict Imad, but now use a force of, I mean, what one of my colleagues described as essentially like paramilitary, right? They're allowed to like use dogs and tasers. So for high court bailiffs, they're basically empowered by the law to be able to use force and violence. And we could end up in a situation where high court bailiffs are aggressively and violently removing our member who's vulnerable, yeah, from their house. And yeah, we absolutely should not be living in a country where that is acceptable or possible even.
0: That should not even be a possibility that a disabled man could be facing being dragged out of his home after living there for 13 years with both of his children. I think one is 13 there to witness it. It just shouldn't be happening on her watch.
1: Yeah, well, not on our watch, that's for sure. So Beth Jones, watch out. And on that note, we'll call it a day because we've both got a list of things we need to do to stop Imad getting evicted and keep the pressure up. So, yeah, thanks, Kay, very much for your time.
0: Thanks. It's been talking to me.
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Yes, woman's sweet talk and give you the big eye. But when the sweet talking is done, a woman's a two-face, a worrisome thing to leave you singing the blues in the night.

papaya, cheese and all from Natchez to Mobile, from Memphis to St. Joe, wherever the four winds blow. Yes, I've been to big towns, owed me some big talk, but there's one thing I know. A woman's a two-faced.

Automobile. From Memphis to St. Joe. Wherever the four winds blow. Look here, boy, I've been to some big towns. Yeah, dug them all and heard me some big talk, too. But there's one thing.

0: Every 2 minutes, an American is sexually assaulted. 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This is Christina Ricci with RAIN. 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
2: This is WAMFLP New Orleans, from the CBD to Chalmette, from the river to the lake. We're downtown, not uptown, but we're the voice of the people for all of New Orleans.
3: It's very clear. 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Not for all year, but ever.

0: Live in Red, we're Scotland's national tenants union. We organise on issues of disrepair, of rent theft, of members who are facing eviction in communities in Edinburgh and Glasgow, in the Highlands and Islands and Dundee. We always stand in solidarity with striking workers. We've got members who come to us every day who are facing the threat of eviction because they can't afford to pay their rent, because their wages aren't high enough, because they can't afford to pay their heating bills, because the heating bills are through the roof. The Joseph Rowntree Foundation came out with some research that said that the number of people who live in the private rented sector has tripled over the last decade, and it's not good enough. We stand with the RMT to say enough is enough. We've got members who come to us with cases of disrepair whose homes are infested with mice and rats, where the damp is so bad in their homes that their children are suffocating, and the council and the landlords tell them to open a window in Scotland. it's not good enough. We need to organise in our communities. Workers make up communities, tenants make up communities, and we need to come together to fight the decimation of our communities, which has been constant over the last 40 years. It wouldn't surprise you to know that I wasn't around for Thatcherism, but I've been facing the effects. People in my generation who are struggling to find a social home, struggling to find somewhere to live, struggling to make decisions where they can't start their own families now because they've not got anywhere to stay. They can't afford to pay their rent, never mind to raise children. And it's not good enough. I'm going to pass you on to Emily Donnelly, who's our Member Defence Officer in Gorgie and Dalry branch. Thank you.
1: So the thing is, we're all organising in the cost of living crisis just now, the so-called cost of living crisis. And it's never been clearer that the fight doesn't end when you clock out of work from the end of the day. Working class people are being hit on three fronts just now. We've got our soaring energy bills in one hand. We've got skyrocketing rent and our wages are stagnating at the same time. It's all connected on that front. And we're told that we're all in it together, but we know it's a lie. Only working class people are being asked to tighten our belts just now. At the same time, CEOs of energy companies, your bosses, are recording record profits. They're giving themselves ridiculous bonuses. And our landlords are asking for 40% rent hikes sometimes off the bat because that's the market rate and that's what they can get for it. There's bidding wars on doorsteps at house viewings about who can charge the most. It's insane. And the thing is, we only win when we're organised in our communities and our neighbourhoods as well as our workplaces. It's not enough to just fight one side of this fight. We know this, and it's worked in the past. So in that sense, Live and Rent are fighting back there, and we're standing in solidarity with the unions on strike just now. But it's not just solidarity, and I think that's important to stress. We're also here in self-interest. It's not about cheering yous on from the sidelines. We're shoulder to shoulder in the same fight. And I think you hear a lot in our movement about an injury to one is an injury to all, but you hear less often the other side, and that's that a victory to one is a victory to all, and a victory for the RMT is a victory for the working class. There's only one solution just now, and that's the working class organising, and we need to be organising in our communities and our neighbourhoods against our landlords as well as our bosses. No one's going to come and save us, it's up to us.
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1: Welcome to Chew the Yat, WAMF 90.3 FM, where we talk to some of New Orleans' most interesting people. We're on every Wednesday at 5 p.m., and today we talk to New Orleans poet Valentine Pierce. Valentine, thanks so much for stopping by and hopefully sharing some of your work with us today.
2: Ooh, let's have some fun.
1: Okay, so we usually start off asking people how they got started. Do you remember how you got started writing poetry, by any chance?
2: Second grade.
1: Oh, wow, okay. Well, that's quite early.
2: My poem got published in the school bulletin.
1: Uh-huh.
2: That's what I remember. I wrote all through high school. Then I told myself I was quitting writing poetry after high school. As you can see, that didn't happen.
1: well, good. I'm glad it didn't. Do you remember how thrilled you were to have that poem published?
2: Oh, yeah.
1: Yeah.
2: And I was thrilled every time a poem was published.
1: Yeah.
2: I was, like, excited.
1: Yeah.
2: One year I sent out a bunch of poems. You know, you say, oh, I'm going to send out this many every month. Yeah, that didn't happen. So I sent them all out in December. And I had like 6 poems published the next year.
1: Oh.
2: I think that was 1990. I don't remember.
1: Uh-huh. Well, you know, it's okay. I just was wondering if you remember when you first started, because I usually ask people, you know, no matter what they do, how they got started. And usually, if it's like, I've had several photographers on who made their living as photographers, for instance, and each one of them, they didn't start out to be a photographer. They started out to be something totally different, and it just kind of happened for one reason or another. So it's kind of interesting to talk about how people started. Because, I mean, especially if you're a young person listening, you know, you probably don't know necessarily how to go about being whatever you want to be necessarily, you know, for your vocation or whatever.
2: Mm-hmm.
1: And there's lots of different ways to get there.
2: Well, my high school counselor told me to get a real job when I told him I wanted to be a writer.
1: Oh, sure, of course. Yeah. Well, that's a, yeah. And,
2: Well, there are different reasons for that, you know.
1: Well, it's hard to be a writer. I mean, there are very few people that actually make their living as a writer.
2: Mm-hmm.
1: You know, so, I mean, you can, people might not know that, but I mean, even famous, there's very few famous writers who really make a lot. You know, I mean, there are some, of course, who do make a lot, like J.K. Rowling and things like that, but most of them, like if you say you have, like James Michener was a really popular novelist, you know, in the 20th century, and he made a lot of movies out of his books, so he made a lot of money there, but before that, I mean, all he got was like 15% of the book, you know, when you sold it.
2: Wow.
1: And he was at the top of the food chain. And I mean, you know, in those days, his book sold for like, you know, 85 cents. You know what I mean? Of course, I mean, things were a lot cheaper, of course. Where was that school? Was it in New Orleans that you published your first poem?
2: Craig Elementary.
1: Okay. Yeah. And poetry has brought you lots of places, right?
2: I've been lots of places where I've done poetry.
1: Yeah, well, I guess that's qualifies. Are you working on it? I mean, Valentine has 2 books, Geometry of the Heart and Up Decatur, which I'm sure are available on Amazon. And
2: except for Geometry, it's actually out of print.
1: Oh, Geometry's out of print. Oh,
2: I might have a couple myself, but...
1: Okay, well, then maybe it's valuable.
2: Maybe so.
1: You know, I saw
2: my first book.
1: I saw one of my books. I looked it up on Amazon just to see if it was on, you know, my poetry book. And they had one for sale, and it was like $118. So I said, wait a minute here.
2: From somebody else, too. And they're like, why are they selling my book?
1: I'm sure nobody bought it for $118, but I had about 20 of them sitting in a box someplace, okay? But, you know, maybe I was thinking maybe if I could, perpetrate a real famous federal crime, and I'll be famous, and my books will be more valuable. That's about my only chance to kind of make a bunch of money off of it. But are you working on a new book now, or just?
2: No, I always got books on my computer.
1: Yeah,
2: I always think I'm gonna write another book. I have a few different ones. I have one, Burn Baby Burn, Altered Reality. Dead North, and a couple others, but those, Boundaries of a Life, I'm actually remembering what I have on my computer.
1: Yeah, well, you're still writing, though, obviously, so that's good. I don't write as much poetry as I used to. I keep telling myself that I need to, and I guess I'll probably be dead before I decide to do it again. But why don't you grace us with one of your poems, if you don't mind?
2: Okay.
1: And Valentine and I used to see a lot more of each other when we were a little bit younger, when we, you know, Maple Leaf or Dragon's Den, Gold Mine, stuff like that. But
2: yeah, I pulled up my stuff. I used to track on my events, and I'm like, I was there at the Hollywood Wolf, I was at the Buddha Belly. I was like, wow, I've been everywhere.
1: Well, good. Well, if you have something coming up, let us know about that too.
2: Oh no, this is so I can remember what I did in my life.
1: Okay.
2: Okay.
1: With Valentine Pierce, New Orleans poet.
2: And I should just read one from the book.
1: And this poem she's going to read is from her book, Up Decatur. Which one was published first?
2: Geometry of the Heart was published July 2007. And this one was published a couple of years ago, 2023, second edition. So 2021, I think, first edition. Okay. I think I might have left my glasses.
1: Let's see. So, what's the name of this one?
2: Breaking Tradition.
1: Okay.
2: He tells me that in Africa, a man can have three wives. For a second or two, I try to pretend I am not surprised. After all, I did know this. I learned it once, a geography lesson on worlds beyond my imagination, places I could neither see nor touch. I guess that's why I didn't see the need to consciously remember it. But I can't help myself. I said, three wives? I couldn't do it. I'd be too jealous. Jealous, he says in earnest. Of what? Of what? Of two other women loving my man. Before I could explain my concept of that whole complexity of loving, he reminds me. One wife is a Western tradition. One wife and two mistresses, three wives, two divorces, alimony. All the hardships of communal life and none of the benefits. Wonder if I could move to Africa and have three husbands.
1: Probably there are places you can, I think.
2: Might not be in Africa, though.
1: I'm not sure, though. I think maybe like a place like Ghana, where they have like a matriarchal society, basically, where the women kind of run things.
2: Yeah.
1: Traditionally, I think. But anyway, well, thank you for reading that. And
2: you're welcome.
1: You know, after Katrina, didn't you move to L.A. for a while, or California or something for a bit?
2: I went to Arizona.
1: Arizona, okay. And how long were you there?
2: 18 months.
1: Did you read a lot of poetry when you were there?
2: No.
1: Okay.
2: Well, it was a void.
1: Okay, well, that kind of ends that line of questioning, because I was going to see how the poetry community may have differed from here. But did you do nothing at all when you were there, I mean, with it?
2: I went to some graphic design classes.
1: Okay.
2: Since that's my other work of life.
1: Right.
2: Graphic design, sewing, things like that.
1: Yeah.
2: So I went to, but I went to one or two poetry readings. But for the most part, I could not find any poetry reading.
1: Really?
2: And so I didn't really attend any.
1: Well, I guess that's one way that it differs, if you can't find any. Well, you know, from, you know, the old, you know, I miss, you know, the kind of the thing we used to have, but I mean, everything changes, you know, with the Dragon's Den and Gold Mine, places like that. We still have the Maple Leaf reading, which is still hanging on. And then of course there's things like Gina Ferraro, who runs the Poetry Buffet. I've actually seen you probably more in the last 3 months than I've seen you in a couple of years, you know, at the Poetry Buffet readings and today, and maybe at the Maple Leaf also, or something else, perhaps.
2: Yeah, I've been. I had a lot of trauma.
1: Really?
2: And I kind of like sat down for about 10 years.
1: Yeah. Well, I'm sorry to hear that.
2: I did suffer occasionally, but I really. I'm just now getting back to it.
1: Yeah.
2: You know, it's like I'm doing poetry, open mic, you know.
1: Yeah. Well, you've done some workshops recently, something like that?
2: Yes. I do, like, writing workshops. Sometimes I'll read. I also do a performance workshop, except Poets and Writers is not supporting those right now. The work I did was through a Poets and Writers grant.
1: Okay.
2: And it seems New Orleans poets and writers are not going after this grant. They haven't been going after it since it got here.
1: Huh.
2: I would always go, I'm like, yeah, pay me.
1: Yeah.
2: I'd be glad to do a presentation.
1: Yeah,
2: for 45 minutes or an hour.
1: Yeah, of course. Yeah. Well, and you're actually, for those who don't know, I mean, Valentine's one of the more, what should I say, vibrant performers. I mean, about your poetry. I mean, you know, when we used to go to the readings, I mean, you were one of the people who would memorize, you know, some of your poems and do them like in a performance as opposed to just reading them.
2: I like to do it that way.
1: And, well, you do a good job, so it comes through, but because there weren't very many people that did that, really. I mean, most people just read their stuff.
2: Yeah.
1: You know, so it's more, I don't know, well, it's different when you perform it, then you just, you know, spew it out from a page sometimes, but, speaking of which, why don't you do us another poem if you got something ready there for us. Okay, so she's gonna perform one now for us instead of reading it. So go ahead.
2: Here you go. Well, I'm gonna tell you, I learned to memorize my work because I was so shy, so nervous. I didn't want to mess up, so that's why I memorized. And this one's called Apology. I never meant to be a poet. Never meant to put these words here to say something, to expound, to explain. Never meant to revolutionize your thinking, make you question. Your convictions make you look again at that truth you know so well, could tell in your sleep. Never meant to open your eyes, make you see. That was my mother, Bertha, girl, child, blue, damn near dead baby, prayed I'd live long enough to write, gave me this poet's name. See, I never meant to be a poet, never claimed poetry. The poetry claimed me. It is determined to live, doesn't care who it uses to survive, as long as it remains alive. See, I never meant to be a poet. It's the poetry that's meant to be. It's only using me to get to you.
1: Valentine Pearson, you can see what I meant by her being a great performer of her work, so thank you very much for that. I appreciate you doing that.
2: You're welcome.
1: You know, something just occurred to me. I remember, I think, now my recollection may be not correct, but you told me one night, I think, that...
2: Was I drinking? No, I'm just kidding.
1: No, you never told me that yet, okay? And,
2: I don't drink much anyway.
1: That earlier on, before I knew you, actually, that you had worked on your presentation or your speech. Is that true? I mean, you told me that you didn't... I can't remember how it came about. We were just talking. I think I was giving you a ride to your car or something from one of the readings.
2: Okay.
1: And you told me that you had made an effort, you know, to, with the way that you read poems and stuff in public. I don't know, is that true or not? Is my recollection incorrect there?
2: You mean how I present them in public? I practice.
1: Yeah.
2: I practice so much my children knew my poems.
1: Yeah.
2: I would say, what's poem? And they'd say, this one.
1: Yeah.
2: Or they'd say, Mom, put your arm down. Why are you standing on the side of your feet? My children will correct my posture. And
1: Well, you know, when I mean, as you know, like you just said, I mean, I would do mine by from memory sometimes as well. And you know, you got to practice. Because if you don't practice, you won't be able to do it, you know?
2: In fact, I had a reading one time. I think it was at OZ. And, I asked my daughter, I said, which one? I wasn't prepared that they were going to ask me to do a poem. And I told you my children were sick of my practicing, right? So I hadn't been practicing. And I go in there and I do this poem that I absolutely didn't know by heart, one of the first poems I ever memorized. I screw it up terribly. And when we leave there, she looked at me in the car and she said, "Mom, you need to practice."
1: Well, you get, you know, you get nervous, you know?
2: Yes.
1: You know, I mean, and you know the damn thing.
2: Yes.
1: But you still get nervous. I mean, it's crazy. I mean...
2: I hadn't planned any poetry, so I didn't read over any poetry, so my brain was like, oh, shit. And it had been so long.
1: I don't want this interview to be about me, but just, I can relate to this, because I memorized my poems. I used to do that when we used to do the readings, and... I was at an event recently, and somebody said, "We can have a poetry reading, you know, and you, why don't you do something?" And I mean, you know, they ask you to do something, so you want to do something. But I mean, I hadn't practiced it, you know what I mean? So, and I kind of talk kind of fast generally. So, if I do something like that, I'll talk faster, because that way I get my rhythm

0: I'm like, ask the people who knew me back when.
1: Yeah. Well, yeah. Oh, absolutely. No. I was absolutely petrified. So I got up there. This place was full of people.
0: Oh, God.
1: And I got halfway through, and I had screwed up like 5 times in the first page. And I just said, excuse me. And I just left before it was over.
0: No, you didn't.
1: I did. But the thing is this, you know, it's so stupid because nobody knows my work.
0: I teach this.
1: Yeah.
0: I teach this to poets.
1: So, I mean, you know, I'm not that famous, so it's not as if anybody knows that I made a mistake except me. Okay.
0: That's one of the things I teach people when I teach them how to present their work. I'm like, they don't know your poem.
1: Yeah.
0: If you mess up, just keep going.
1: Right.
0: You know?
1: That's right. You got to keep going, yeah. It's a lesson to be learned there.
0: Yeah.
1: So,
0: just keep going until you really mess up like I did.
1: Well, you know.
0: Sometimes you can go, yeah, y'all, I messed up. Let me get this back on track.
1: Yeah, that's right.
0: You know, play it off a little bit.
1: Sure, of course. And I've done that as well.
0: Mm-hmm.
1: And the other thing is that when I'm trying to memorize something, it gets to the point where I know it, and if I practice too much, then I start forgetting stuff.
0: Mm-hmm.
1: Again, so it's like there's a threshold where when I get to know it, I have to stop if I'm going to perform it, because if I start practicing it too much, then I'll start missing things that I know. I don't know if that happened to you.
0: No, really.
1: Yeah. Okay.
0: When I'm practicing, and then I stop practicing. I walk around the house doing whatever, and the poem is running through my head.
1: Yeah.
0: I'll have an entire set running through my head because I've organized it based on what the poem is about. I've timed it to make sure I'm not going over my time.
1: Right.
0: And it's just all in my head, damn it, the whole thing.
1: Well, that's another thing.
0: Except for the ad-lib stuff I do when I stand in front of a mic.
1: Right. What's that? Another thing you just mentioned, it's like if you're gonna be a poet, I think, at least in my opinion, when you are asked to be part of a reading, you know, you should try to stay under the limit. You know,
0: it's only
1: fair. Pretty close to it. You know what I mean? Yeah, because it's just polite, you know, for one thing. But a lot of people don't, especially if you're first starting out, people get, I don't know, they get infatuated with the idea of doing it, I think. You know what I mean? Like if I go to a reading now, if I do one poem, that's enough for me. Maybe two, you know, depends. Of course, my stuff's kind of long sometimes, too.
0: I used to co-host a reading. I'm a terrible person in some ways, right? Because
1: wrangling poets.
0: They had 5 minutes to do their poem.
1: Mm-hmm.
0: And I would stand up at the mic and I said, okay, you have 5 minutes to do this poem. If you talk for 4.5, you have 30 seconds.
1: Yeah.
0: Right? And if they're about to flip over the edge and they get to the end of a poem and try to slide another one, I stand up and start clapping. I do.
1: Yeah.
0: Because here's the thing. If you go over your time and you, somebody's not going to get to read.
1: Right.
0: And it's your fault. But the host has to apologize. But it's their fault because it's the host's fault, too, for not managing it. You got to manage it. And you got to know.
1: I 100% agree. You know, I went to a writer's conference in Lafayette one time. And there was a poetry reading on the, you know, the schedule. So I went to it. It was at ULL. So I was sitting there with a bunch of other poets, and I wasn't participating in the conference. I just was there with a friend who was. And so there was a reading, and there was poetry, and there were short stories. Well, at some point, the moderator got up and said, listen, we only have a limited amount of time in the, you know, for this room,
0: mm-hmm.
1: for this reading, so if you could please keep your readings at least to 10 minutes or less, it would be helpful so we could get everybody in.
0: Mm-hmm.
1: So the next guy, he was a student at ULL, a creative writing student. And he said, oh, I can do that. And then he went on and on and on and on and on and on. And they had a clock up there. And I was sitting with near some people. I kept writing down comments about it. When he got to about 15, he read for 22 minutes. And they just asked him to keep it under 10. And, of course, nobody says anything to him, you know. And then there was a party that night, and as the party was winding down, there were only a few people left, and some woman who I didn't know, they were talking about her reading, and she said, by the way, what was up with that guy? You know, and I'm thinking to myself, I don't know that guy. I said, I don't know. I said, if I agree with you, you know? And, yeah, so it's there is some etiquette involved, or should be.
0: It ruins the whole experience for me.
1: Yeah.
0: And I don't like playing games with people either.

0: Like this guy, he went the whole room silent. Yeah, I made it extra silent. I went my ass outside. And the other one, I says, well, I don't like to use a mic. You know where I went? Outside. Because I'm not going to strain to hear your work because you don't like microphones.
1: Right. I think we both agree on this. I mean, if you're going to read a poem in public and they have a mic, you should use the mic 100% of the time, no matter how much wonderful you think your voice is. Because some people just can't hear as good as others, for one thing.
0: They're trying to force you to concentrate on them like they're a demigod or something. It won't be happening.
1: You know, the 5 minutes thing that you just said, did you ever go to any of Bill Myers' parties? Do you remember?
0: No.
1: Okay, well, he used to have an apartment above where the Fairgrounds Coffee House was on Ponce de Leon. And he used to live upstairs when I first met him. And he used to have these Port Street parties. And he had them also when he moved over to Creek Street. But anyway, if you would go to the parties, you would put your name in a hat. And if later on in the night, depending on what mood the party was, you would have a Port Street reading. Mm-hmm. And the rules were you had 5 minutes. And somebody would time you.
0: I had a timer.
1: And if you went over 5 minutes, somebody with a water pistol would squirt you in the face with the water pistol.
0: Ooh.
1: Okay.
0: Ooh.
1: So okay. There's a poet who I'm sure you probably know because he used to be a regular at the Dragon's Den. He read one time at Bill's, and of course he went over. So somebody hit a super soaker and they started shooting him in the face. He just kept reading. So they had to shoot him in the face for a minute and a half. He just kept reading.
0: All righty then. No, I haven't had any of those experiences.
1: Okay, well, maybe you might think about getting a big water pistol.
0: No, I'm not going to have nobody off and punch me because I sprayed them with water.
1: We're talking to Valentine Pierce on Chewing the Yacht, WAMF 90.3 FM, New Orleans. We're on every Wednesday at 5 p.m. And Chewing the Yacht, we talk to some of New Orleans' most interesting people, of which Valentine certainly applies. She's one of our finer poets.
0: Is that good or bad?
1: Well, it could be either way, I guess, now that you mention it. That's why I never thought of that. Okay. But we're going to have Valentine read us another poem in a few minutes. But so where have you been doing those workshops and things or whatever, the presentations?
0: Mostly at the library.
1: Okay.
0: Like back in when Poets and Riots first got funding, I was doing it at like Albar and stuff like that. I've done some at Metairie. I do them anywhere.
1: Oh, sure. Right.
0: Any place that allows us to do poetry there and we got money for a workshop, I'll do. They're like, Valentine, would you like to do this and this on this day at this place? I'm like, sure.
1: Yeah.
0: I love doing poetry. I said, my life was set aside for about 10 years.
1: Yeah, well, it happens. You know? Life happens to all of us. All of us have, unfortunately, have something that we have to deal with one way or another. So I hope everything is better. Some things aren't necessarily resolvable to perfection, certainly, but I hope everything's okay. Well, you seem like you're okay, so I hope that you are.
0: I'm starting to move forward again.
1: Well,
0: I've actually written some new poems. Which I hadn't been writing.
1: Yeah.
0: People are, you're writing? I'm like, no, I'm not writing.
1: Yeah.
0: Not writing, not reading, none of the things that I used to do. It kind of just, everything fell away.
1: Yeah, yeah. Do you find writing therapeutic at all? I mean, or is it just...
0: I would say yes.
1: Yeah.
0: Sometimes I write because the spirit moves me. Sometimes I write to clear my system. Those aren't usually good poems, though.
1: Well,
0: but I write anyway, you know.
1: Well, you never know.
0: I write prose, I write this or that.
1: Right.
0: You know, because sometimes I just need to get it out of my head, so I put it on paper.
1: Yeah.
0: Put it on paper and get it out of my head. You know, because I want to remember it, but I don't want to be suffering the same trauma over and over.
1: Yeah.
0: From having it running around in my brain.
1: Right. Well, like my work, for instance, is kind of like frivolous, and not necessarily that self-introspective, so it doesn't bring up, bad things generally. So I guess it's not the same as yours. Yours is more down to earth and, on the
0: mine is straight,
1: real life,
0: straight from the universe.
1: Yeah, yeah.
0: It happens. I write about it. I tell people, poetry is everywhere.
1: Well, it's true.
0: And it's a choice of whether your antenna is up or down, or whether your spirit can do it or not. because it's everywhere. You walk down the street, there's poetry. It's just like, I'm a poem. You want to write me down? And some poems, you absolutely cannot not write them. I mean, I'll lay in a bed and think of a poem, and I'll swear for 2 hours that I am not getting up. I am going to sleep. And
2: oh, yeah.
0: That I have to get up and write this poem that I spent 2 hours swearing I wasn't going to write.
1: Yeah, because, you know, you're right. I mean, it's like I'll do that sometime myself in a way. I'll be, you know, getting ready to try to go to sleep, and something will pop into my head. And if I don't get up and write it down, I mean, I might remember what I was going to do, but
0: that's
1: a lot
0: of
1: times
0: part.
1: You don't.
0: You
1: know,
0: don't remember.
1: And, yeah, and like I'll do that with jokes. So if I think of a funny idea,
0: mm-hmm.
1: I have to decide whether it's funny enough for me to wake up and put it down. You know, and because I'll never remember. I won't say I'll never remember, but chances are you won't remember it exactly the same way.
0: That's true.
1: You know, and I'm sure with the poem, it's even worse because there's more to say there generally than one joke. So, I will sometimes have an idea for a poem, and I'll wake up and I'll write the idea down, and hope I can remember. You know what exactly where I was going with that.
0: Yeah. Usually, I got to write my poems down when I have them, but on occasion, it's like in your head, you're still writing this long poem. And you figure you're still gonna have this thing in the morning because you've been here 2 hours thinking about this poem.
1: Yeah, you won't have it the same way.
0: Mm-mm.
1: No,
0: I don't write my jokes down. I joke a lot. I've discovered, but I never write those down.
1: I'll tell you something that happened to me one time. I wrote this poem one day. This is right after I got divorced, I think. And I wrote this poem, and then about 9 months later, I found that I had already written the first like 25 lines of that poem almost exactly the same.
0: Wow.
1: And it started off, let's see if I can remember. The nights were long and mean in Ouagadougou, which is the capital of Chad. That's how it started off. And it started off the same, and it was a crazy poem. It was a silly poem about something, but the first 25 lines were the same. And I didn't remember doing it before. That was kind of, that was really kind of weird, you know?
0: No, because divorce is death.
1: I guess, I don't know, you know?
0: It is, it's its own form of death.
1: Yeah.
0: Well, having done that.
1: That's just what I need.
0: To wife.
1: Yeah, yeah. Well, would you be kind enough to read us another one of your poems or perform one or whatever you would like?
0: Maybe I'll read a new one. It's not in either one of the books.
1: Okay. With Valentine Pierce, the New Orleans poet, and a dear friend of mine as well, I must say, so I'm glad to say. Okay, what's the name of this one?
0: This is called Doris New. And perhaps a lot of people know the Doris I'm talking about. It's Tanya and Doris, musicians.
1: Okay.
0: That played everywhere. And Doris passed away recently. And she's really very important to this community and very good to so many people in this community. They had her memorial thing over at Cafe Istanbul. It was packed, tighter than a can of sardines. And there were people in the hall and people in the parking lot.
1: Wow.
0: And those weren't all the people that knew Doris.
1: Sure.
0: Or had been touched by her or by her life in some way. So... there are people doing different things, and one young man, he did this piece, and he said, Doris New, and he was talking about different things. And I'm like, and then everybody starts saying, Doris New, Doris New. And it just stuck in me, so I wrote this. Doris New. Over and over and over, these words resonated to a packed house, overflowing into the hallway, the parking lot of Cafe Istanbul. Not a small place by any means. Not a place of unrequited dreams, but a haven for dreamers, for doers. Yes, Doris knew. Perhaps we should have known, too. She wasn't long for this world. This teacher who taught us to know ourselves, to dream our dreams, to dare and to do what we ache to do in the greatness of our beings. Doris knew she had to do what she was temporarily bound to this earth to do. Teach us how to spread our wings, to soar beyond our self-imposed limitations. Story after story after story, like salvation. But she wasn't here to save us. She was here to show us that we didn't need saving. All we needed was to be true to the beings we are, to release the dreams inside of us fighting to be free. Doris knew we already knew what to do. Doris knew, and now we do too.
1: Thank you. You're welcome. Valentine Pierce, reading some of her new work for us, and another one.
0: Oh, we're glad to. This is called People of the Poem. And actually, this is from Chris Smith, Metairie Library System. And he sent out this email for some events that were coming up. And he was looking for poets to participate and stuff like that. And he titled it People of the Poet. I was like, man, that is a great title, right?
1: He's a good guy.
0: He is. Yeah,
1: he is. Chris Smith, yeah, he's a good
0: really
1: guy.
0: Really wonderful person. So, People of the Poem. Oh, people of the poem, the ones who truth reality, as needed as oxygen, as necessary as nourishment, as quenching as water. Razor sharp words shave the lead of nubby pencils worn down by you. Earth savers, dare savers, stone turners, word collectors. Words slung into the atmosphere of everyday living leave no truth unheard, no soul unmarked, no lips unsealed, no agendas hidden. You who reveal death slides, defense the virus, expose the ravages of the storm, shield innocence from the storm, become the storm that climbs up on the shore, uncovers the secrets, cleanses the land, gives life to breath.
1: Thank you, Valentine.
0: You're welcome.
1: Poem by Valentine Pierce, New Orleans poet, and thanks to some of her new work. You talked about Geometry of the Heart, your book, being out of print. Do you know if it's for sale in any other bookstores?
0: I don't think so.
1: Okay.
0: Now, Portals Press might still have some, though.
1: Right.
0: That's
1: John Travis.
0: That's John Travis.
1: Yeah. Have you seen John lately?
0: I think at a reading over at the Maple Leaf.
1: Okay,
0: maybe.
1: Yeah, because I hadn't seen him lately. I was just wondering how he was doing. Because yeah. He deserves a lot of credit. He's published many of the local poets, and it's kind of a labor of love, Portals Press. So he really deserves a lot more credit than he gets, I think, to tell you the truth. But, if the books are in the library? You know, Geometry of the Heart's anywhere in the libraries?
0: I don't remember.
1: Yeah.
0: Because I did used to give some of my books to libraries.
1: Yeah.
0: But I don't remember.
1: Well, I'm just trying to see a way for people to get a hold of some if they would like to. I mean, of course, you have some, right?
0: I have some. And Decatur, Up Decatur is on Amazon.
1: Okay. Up Decatur is on Amazon, okay. Yeah, that's Valentine Pierce, Up Decatur. And
0: they get to see the photos. I have my own photos in here.
1: Okay.
0: So a slightly different kind of poetry.
1: I see, yeah. Well, can you remember any nights of any of the poetry readings that we used to go to years ago that stick out in your mind, any of the events? I know it's kind of out of left field, I'm asking this, but the old Dragon's Den gold mine.
0: Did you go to, John Travis put on a narrative poetry reading?
1: It rings a bell. I think I did go.
0: I can't remember where it was. But we got to read our long poems.
1: Yeah. Was it at Cafe Istanbul, maybe?
0: No, I think it was before Cafe Istanbul existed.
1: Okay. I wonder where it would have been.
0: Let's
1: just say Maple Leaf.
0: No, it was in a building.
1: Okay.
0: I can almost see the building, but I can't quite remember. Let me see if I can find something.
1: Yeah, I don't know. That does ring a bell. And, of course, my poems are narrative, so I think maybe I was involved in that, but it's been... it's crazy how your mind works.
0: I don't know
1: Now
0: at this point, but it's one of the ones that sticks in my head. And it sticks in my head because I got to read a long poem.
1: I see.
0: And because the poem I wrote was not complimentary to Christmas.
1: Okay, did it make it in your book?
0: No.
1: Okay. So
0: my long poem "Home" is in the book. I have a couple of long poems in it because at one point I never wrote long poems.
1: Mm-hmm. Yeah.
0: And all of a sudden I'm writing long poems, and then I'm back to writing short poems. Yeah. You know, and when I read, I have poems that are 30 seconds or a minute and a half. You know, if they take up a page, it might take,
1: you know,
0: a minute.
1: Well, speaking of, trying to speak of the readings that we used to go to, I know that, do you have a copy of the Poetry Buffet with you?
0: I do.
1: Okay. Well, you have a poem in there about one of the, I would say one of the stars of the scene.
0: Yes.
1: So if you'd be kind enough to read that, that would be great. Okay, so this is Valentine Pierce reading from the Poetry Buffet, and we'll talk about the Poetry Buffet a little bit after you do this.
0: That would be great.
1: Yeah.
0: This is called Jimmy's Shoes. Jimmy was the best storyteller, you know. I mean, he's not doing it anymore. So.
1: Right, right.
0: But it was fascinating to listen to Jimmy, and Jimmy just took you away. You know, and then he dropped you back into reality. So that's a, this basically is what it's about. He sits cross-legged, his blonde hair a Rastafarian cascade, his frail body half disappearing in the fading light. He looks worn out, beat down, as torn apart by life as his jeans are by age. It's the kind of thing you notice in a small crowd. But when Jimmy begins to speak, cooing his tail in a voice as languid as a summer's eve, a melody of words as sweet as wind in the reeds, it's the kind of thing you forget. You sit back, close your eyes, and go where Jimmy takes you. The tale ends when the hot ashes singe his fingertips. The dry silence startles you, and you look around, realize Jimmy and you are still here in this space. The worn fabric of his jeans grabs your eyes, and you follow the trail of thread to a pair of tennis shoes so old parts have fallen off. There it is. There it is. The life, the truth of his tale. There, in Jimmy's shoes.
1: That's a poem about Jimmy Ross, for those who don't know, and Jimmy was one of the the pillars of our poetry, I guess. Maybe pillars not the right word, but he was one of the essential people of our coterie of poets back in the day. And he was an incredible storyteller. I wish that somebody would have, you know, recorded some of his stories, or not most of them, if they could have.
0: Yeah, that would have been good.
1: Yeah. Oh yeah. I was in a ballroom Saturday night, and I was. Jimmy came up, and I was telling a guy that didn't really know him that well, and I was telling a story or two that Jimmy had told. And one of them, I'll tell it now since we're talking about Jimmy.
0: Mm-hmm.
1: He had this story where he said, I was walking down Magazine Street one night, and he said, and I don't know why, he said, but I had a little brown bag full of mice in my pocket. So I'm walking along, and this cop, New Orleans police car came by, and it slowed down when it got next to me. And I thought to myself, how am I going to explain these mice? And then as soon as they slowed down, they took off, because I guess they got a call.
0: Uh-huh.
1: And I looked at that car going down the street, and I said to myself, come back here. You're ruining my story.
0: That's a good one.
1: Yeah, I thought so too, yeah.
0: Because it was already a story. It's like, he started writing it as soon as that.
1: Yeah. Yeah.
0: And that happens sometimes. Something happens, and you start writing the story. Like, I'll write poems in the middle of poetry events. Mm-hmm. It's not intentional, but the poem calls to be written.
1: Yeah.
0: And a lot of good poetry, a lot of poetry, comes up for me from going to poetry readings. You know, people will say something, a line will come out.
1: Yeah.
0: Like, people of the poem. It was the title of the email.
1: Right.
0: You know, and usually what I do is I make a note on my poems of how I got that idea. But usually what I write is not related to anything the poet is saying. It's just something they said hit me, and it becomes a whole another kind of thing.
1: Right. Well, I find as a creative person, which you are obviously, I think it is good to interact with other people, because they'll say something, they'll trigger something in you. It happens to me all the time. I mean, in other words, just in a conversation about something, I'll come up with an idea that I wouldn't have come up with otherwise. you know, yeah. to play off of other people. So it's, I guess maybe, I mean, some people maybe, you know, maybe they've got a lot inside of them already, and being by themselves is creative. But I don't know. I think it's you need that stimulation. Of,
0: I agree.
1: Of, you know,
0: and it
1: circulating.
0: Doesn't need to be Zoom.
1: Yeah.
0: It needs to be human in communication with each other.
1: Yeah, yeah.
0: You know.
1: Well, we talked about the Poetry Buffet briefly, and so Gina Ferraro is another one of New Orleans' great poets. Has been running the Poetry Buffet for years now, and it's a real valuable, I think it's a real valuable resource, because she said, I think, over the years, of all the poetry readings that I know that we've had here, it's the most inclusive, I think. She's had almost everybody you could think of to do it, and I think that's one of the values of it. It gives everybody a spot to, you know, to do something. Mm-hmm. And for those who don't know, it's the first Saturday of every month at the Ladder Library on St. Charles, and it's free. And you should, if you're interested in that, you should kind of show up sometimes and support the poets. Now, of course, since COVID, sometimes they do it on Zoom.
0: Yeah.
1: And of course, that allows to have poets who are not here. Like recently, I would say in the last, say, 5 or 6 months, a friend of mine, two friends of mine are poets. They were living in the Republic of Georgia, and they were on the Zoom in the Poetry Buffet. So, you know, you could, no matter where you are in the world, you can...
0: And see, now, I do find it fascinating for Zoom for that, because you can meet people all
1: yeah.
0: over the
1: yeah.
0: world.
1: I don't know if you remember, at the gold mine one time, when Kevin Johnson was in town, he had rigged up an internet thing at for the reading, and it was broadcast all over the world. And I don't know what happened with it, but it just didn't, I don't know, but whether it lost momentum or whatever, because Dave and Kevin had put it together that every week when we did the you know, the thing, it would be on the internet so anybody in the world could listen to it.
0: Yeah, that was Thursday night.
1: And, yeah, so maybe there should be a little more, maybe there's more of that than I know anyway going on right now, who knows?
0: There actually is a lot of poetry going on in this city.
1: Oh, yeah, that's true.
0: Some I haven't been to because...
1: Yeah, me too.
0: First of
1: yeah.
0: all, it's been cold.
1: Yeah, yeah.
0: Okay, so there's a 99% chance I'm not going.
1: If it's cold.
0: If it's cold.
1: Yeah, yeah.
0: Okay, I don't mind the rain so much.
1: Yeah.
0: I don't... Storms, none of that really bothers me. Floods are a problem, though.
1: Yeah.
0: So I don't want to deal with that. But, like, Kathy Istanbul, where we had the thing for Doris... They have a poetry thing,
1: yeah.
0: on Wednesday night, like 10 o'clock.
1: I don't know. I just I don't do it anymore. I just stopped writing, you know. And I had some friends that had a reading in at Euphorbia, which is a Kava bar on Oak Street. And since they were really good dear friends of mine, and they kind of asked me to come, so I went. And I was a little trepidatious to go, so I really hadn't been writing poems. So I wrote some new poems, and everybody there was like, you know, 745 years younger than me, you know what I mean? So that was a little weird, you know, because it's a little different perspective. And and I have to say, I was flabbergasted, because every time that I read it, somebody, one of those kids came up to me afterwards and complimented what I did. So I was kind of pleased about that, because I mean, you know, if you don't do something for a while, you don't know whether your voice always changes somewhat,
0: and your audience changes.
1: Yeah, so I didn't know whether they would like it or not. So it was kind of a And I was on a little bit different wavelength than them on a lot of issues, but I went ahead and did it anyway, and it didn't seem to matter. So I was kind of buoyed by that, actually. It was kind of touching. And in fact, one of the girls, she bought one of my books, and then like 3 days later on Facebook, I saw she posted. She said, "I have a new favorite poet." She bought my books. That was kind of cool. And she was only like, you know, she was like 19 or 18 or something, you know. So that was kind of interesting.
0: I've been out of that circle so long.
1: Yeah.
0: That it's like people will tell you about poetry events, right?
1: Yeah.
0: And now
1: yeah.
0: you're scared because you're like, first of all, I don't know any of these people.
1: That's right.
0: Second yeah. of all, they're probably half my age.
1: Oh, yeah.
0: Right?
1: Yeah.
0: Like, so yeah. I finally go to Cafe Istanbul, and I do a couple of poems over there one night. I've been there twice, and I've been actually complimented on my poems.
1: Well,
0: but I'm
1: go.
0: Thinking... The first thing I thought was, oh, there's going to be a lot of young bucks. What am I going to do with this?
1: Yeah.
0: You know,
1: I know what you mean. Yeah.
0: I'm in a different world. I'm from a different time.
1: Right. Well, you know, it also, to me, it's like this. We were part of the scene, you know, at the Dragon's Den, Gold Mine, wherever, Maple Leaf.
0: Yeah.
1: And after a while, we had a comfort level. you know, because we knew half the people at least, and they knew us, so they kind of knew what to expect, and they were our friends generally.
0: It makes us less nervous.
1: Yes, absolutely. So now you go, now you haven't done it for 10 years, like you said. You know, you go into a different environment, and everybody's like so much younger than you.
0: And the work is so good, and you're already full of doubt. You, like, the young people these days, I don't think they have any doubt about anything. I really don't. They just and they don't, as my mother would say, cut their tongue.
2: Yeah.
0: Which I don't do that much either. But I'm like, man, them 30-somethings just spit it out. They don't care. I'm like, damn.
1: Yeah, I haven't been to enough to really know, but I'll leave it at that. Okay. And
0: no, I mean, like, I'm on 23andMe with my DNA stuff.
1: Oh, yeah, yeah.
0: And I think it's a fourth cousin or something contacted me. And he said, I just wanted to know if you were from the white side or the black side. Which is very real for my family. I mean, well, we got from midnight to moonlight.
1: Sure.
0: I'm saving that.
1: Well, yeah.
0: I like that one.
1: Well, especially in New Orleans, I guess.
0: And it's like, I said, the black side. I'm from here.
1: Yeah.
0: You know, but I tell people, I said, anybody who has, anybody named Houlimore is related to me.
1: Uh-huh.
0: And everybody. I don't care if they put an E on the end of it. They all related.
1: Yeah.
0: Yeah.
1: That's an interesting dynamic for sure, to find these distant cousins.
0: I know.
1: Yeah.
0: I'd like to find some that are around that I could actually meet.
1: Yeah, really.
0: You know.
1: So you didn't meet this one?
0: Oh, no, he's in another part of the country.
1: Okay. Yeah.
0: A lot of them in another part of the world.
1: Yeah, sure. Yeah. Uh-huh. That's how it works. We're a mobile group, humans.
0: Yeah.
1: Well, we've got about, we've talked to Valentine Pierce here on Chewing the Yat, New Orleans poet, and I want to thank Valentine for taking the time to come by and share her work with me and some of her thoughts, and it's always nice to visit with her. And we've got about we've got about 7 minutes left, so I'll try to get you to read one more poem, if you could, from maybe from one of your books. And her books are Geometry of the Heart and Up Decatur. Up Decatur is available on Amazon.
0: Up Decatur, second edition.
1: Up Decatur, second edition is...
0: Because when I try to pull it up, it pulls up the other one. There's one that's the first edition.
1: I see.
0: You know.
1: Okay.
0: But I pulled it from the, you know, like...
1: Yeah.
0: Don't sell it anymore, and it still comes up, so I always put second edition.
1: And Geometry of the Heart is a little bit harder to find. She has them. If you see, if she's doing a reading, she'll have them, I'm sure. And
0: I just leave them in a car at this point.
1: Quarter Press probably has some as well. And you might even check out the New Orleans Library. They may have one in there. Okay, what's the name of this one?
0: Jazz. If jazz was a color, it would be indigo some days. Raspberry others. Skies would slide from periwinkle to pink champagne. Lemon, lavender, licorice would line music store shelves. Ghosted walls of cream, ecru, eggshell. You can never tell about those soft colors. Would drift into spun cobalt, melted caramel. What if it were flesh tone, and a tone depends on what tone you think flesh is? If it isn't beige or blue veins, olive, swarthy, porcelain, pine. Are people pine? Maybe they're oak, walnut, pecan, pumpkin, peach, cinnamon, obsidian. I know some dirty reds and high yellows, some beet-faced and lily-livered. Does that count? If jazz was a color, it might be sunrise. Lovely as ocean waves, muted as dry-vined fences. Green as forest floors. But not common red brown, that has no sound. Not neon orange, that's too loud. It would be soft-spoken on blue Mondays, generous on Black Fridays, heart-wrenched on bloody Sundays. What if it were a canary, a tree bark, or a honey badger's underbelly, a rainforest hummingbird's wing, a tropical flower, snow on the mountainside, the unexplainable color of hurricane debris, water blue tarps splicing roofs with clouds. Slush gray piles of cars on washed out streets. Windswept houses folded into dirty coast sand. A mother of pearl christening gown. A penitentiary gray casket any day of the week. Color won't keep overnight. It breaks in morning light, at twilight, high noon, midnight. In too little sun or too much rain. Like pain, it reaches every cell in your being. Tuesdays would be choral, following Sundays of Bloody Hail Marys, diluted with tears as salty as oysters, the blanched walls of human hearts, the bitter bite of Brussels sprouts, a half dozen kumquats, and a teaspoon or two or three or even maybe more of cayenne pepper, because sorrow is every color. And you know what? I think I'm going to go ahead and stop here.
2: Okay.
0: They can maybe check out the book. Oh, okay. That's funny, right. Huh?
1: And that's from Up Decatur.
0: Yes.
1: Okay. And
0: it was feeling a little long for this, so.
1: Well, no, we had a few more minutes. But okay, we have about 3 more minutes. But all right. Well, that was Valentine Pierce reading a portion of her poem Jazz, which I found great, actually. So
0: thank
1: you for sharing that.
0: I actually made art out of it, and somebody bought it.
1: Oh, really?
0: Yes.
1: Okay. Well, that's even better.
0: I sold my first art piece.
1: Oh, okay. How long ago was that?
0: I think it was 2016.
1: Okay.
0: You know Jacqueline Mooney? I don't know if you know her.
1: What's her name again? Last name?
0: Mooney.
1: I don't think so, no.
0: And she had put on an art show, and I was invited to participate. So did that, and the next day, Jacqueline died.
1: Oh.
0: That was crazy.
1: Yeah, it is crazy, yeah. Well, what is one thing, you know, occasionally you'll get, as a, you know, if you become somewhat, have a somewhat high profile in the, say, the portrait community or whatever, you do get invited to do some interesting things sometimes.
0: Mm-hmm.
1: So that's a good part. I wanted to ask you, what's the longest set you've ever done of your poems from memory in reading, or, you know?
0: Probably about 45 minutes.
1: Okay. Well, that's pretty good. That's a long time.
0: People would say, they'd ask me to do a poem, and they said, I said, I didn't bring anything. They're like, you always got a poem in your head.
1: Yeah. They put you on the spot.
0: Yeah. And they didn't get me because it was true.
1: They do that to me, too. So I think yours are in your head a little bit better than mine. Or, I mean, I have a little coterie of about 5 or 6 of them that I could probably do if I had to, I guess, if I was pushed against the wall. But
0: I told people I carry 50 in my head all the time.
1: Yeah.
0: That's what memorizing helps.
1: Yeah. I did a short Cafe in Istanbul once I did about an hour, you know. So, you know, give or take.
0: From memory?
1: Yeah.
0: Very good.
1: Yeah, so I always wanted to kind of do that, you know, do a little concert.
0: Yeah.
1: I'd like to do it again sometime, maybe. I got a few more that I have to practice for a while, though. Well, listen, Valentine, you have anything coming up? We've got less than a minute to go here on Chewing the Yacht, and if there's anything coming up that you want to tell anybody about, I'd feel free to say so.
0: I don't think so right now.
1: Okay, well, again, we're talking to Valentine Pierce, New Orleans poet, and all-around wonderful lady. So thank you so much, Valentine, for taking the time to come and sharing your work with us, and I look forward to seeing you around.
0: Thank you so much for having me.
1: No, you're so welcome. I can't tell you. And, well, I mean, maybe you'll see Valentine at the Portrait Buffet if she's in the book, and we'll...
0: There's going to be a good one coming up. It's Nancy Harris. I can't remember. It's like 4 women poets going to be at the Portrait Buffet this weekend, I think.
1: Oh, okay. All right. We're in February of 2024.
0: Yeah.
1: Okay, great. All right, well, thank you, Valentine. You listen to Chewing the Yacht, 90.3 FM, New Orleans, WAMF.

WAMFLP New Orleans, from the CBD to Chalmette, from the river to the lake. We're downtown, not uptown, but we're the voice of the people for all of New Orleans.

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center. Yeah. 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
1: Sing it to him,
0: man. Turn it up. Come on. Turn up that bass.
2: Kick.
0: Oh, yeah.
1: Come on, turn it up, bass. Come on.
0: Now, look here. I want that guitar to fall in on that. Turn it up now. Oh, yeah.

party. That B.B. King's in town. Got a dollar and a quarter, just ran the clown. But don't let nobody play me cheap. I got 50 cents more.